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In Psalm 63, David said, "My soul shall be satisfied as with marrow and fatness, and my mouth shall praise thee with joyful lips, when I remember thee upon my bed, and meditate on thee in the night watches." To help you focus your thoughts upon God at the close of this day, we bring you this devotional meditation, From Morning and Evening, by Charles Haddon Spurgeon, the great English preacher of the 19th century. This evening's text comes from the Song of Solomon, chapter 5 and verse 4. "My beloved put in his hand by the hole of the door, and my bowels were moved for him. Knocking was not enough, for my heart was too full of sleep, too cold and ungrateful to arise and open the door. But the touch of his effectual grace has made my soul bestir itself. Oh, the long-suffering of my beloved, to tarry when he found himself shut out and me asleep upon the bed of sloth. Oh, the greatness of his patience, to knock and knock again, and to add his voice to his knockings, beseeching me to open to him. How could I have refused him? Base heart, blush and be confounded. But what greatest kindness of all is this, that he becomes his own porter and unbars the door himself? Thrice blessed is the hand which condescends to lift the latch and turn the key. Now I see that nothing but my Lord's own power can save such a naughty mass of wickedness as I am. Ordinances fail. Even the gospel has no effect upon me, till his hand is stretched out. Now also I perceive that his hand is good where all else is unsuccessful. He can open when nothing else will. Blessed be his name. I feel his gracious presence even now. Well may my bowels move for him when I think of all that he has suffered for me and of my ungenerous return. I have allowed my affections to wander. I have set up rivals. I have grieved him. Sweetest and dearest of all beloveds, I have treated thee as an unfaithful wife treats her husband. Oh, my cruel sins, my cruel self! What can I do? Tears are a poor show of my repentance. My whole heart boils with indignation at myself. Wretch that I am, to treat my Lord, my all in all, my exceeding great joy, as though he were a stranger. Jesus, thou forgivest freely, but this is not enough. Prevent my unfaithfulness in the future. Kiss away these tears, and then purge my heart, and bind it with sevenfold cords to thyself, never to wander more." This meditation was taken from Morning and Evening by C.H. Spurgeon. 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

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Through cloud and sunshine, O Lord, abide.

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1: We greet our friends everywhere with Chapter 21 of Amazing Grace, the story of John Newton. This is another in the series, Stories of Great Christians, and comes to you from the Moody Bible Institute in Chicago.

0: John Newton, at 28, is a Christian sea captain who seems best taught by God when he is forced to learn. Like many of our lessons, God has to deal in an obvious way with us in order for us to hear what he has to say.
1: Ah, I'm indeed pleased, Burl. Sufficient amount of cargo, all in excellent condition. On our way again in only a little over 4 months.
2: Yeah, we're getting pretty good at it, if I do say so myself. This whole voyage might be the shortest of all the three we've taken. Wouldn't you say, Captain Newton?
1: Well, there's a good chance of it.
2: Looks like your God is happy with you.
1: He's been teaching me many...
2: Captain, you're all right, sir?
1: It'll pass. I've been having these small...
2: Here, you'd better get to your cabin. Let me give you a hand.
3: What's the latest on it, Captain?
2: I don't know. I've seen men laid low by the fever before, but this is really bad.
3: Do you think we'll have to throw him over?
2: Not yet. Not yet. He just lies in there, reading a little, writing some. Most of all, he sort of half sleeps, with his lips moving the whole time.
3: Sounds like a man who's making his peace with the Almighty to me.
2: I don't know. I just don't know.
1: What is it that thou art trying to teach me, O God? I'm trying to understand. Is it really time for me to die? I believe myself to be ready. I must cling to what thou hast said in thy word. He is able to save to the uttermost. But, O God, thou dost know my one troubled thought. Among the hundreds, possibly even thousands, who are continually entering the unseen world, wilt thou be able to see me? Will I not be lost among the many? And even now, how many are praying to thee? Is my prayer heard in all the swell? Nevertheless, the foundation of God standeth sure, having his seal. The Lord knoweth them that are his. Aye, thou knowest thine own. My prayer is heard.
3: Don't you think we'd better dump the captain over? There's a chance we might all get struck by what he's got.
2: No, I don't, Eric. I can't understand it. You've seen as many men taken by the fever as I have, but how many have you ever seen recover?
3: I can't remember one. That's why I
2: say... But Captain Newton is recovering.
3: You sure this isn't just a last burst of energy before he goes?
2: I'm as sure as a man can be. I don't know why I didn't have him thrown over, but I'm glad now that I didn't.
3: He's really getting better?
2: Aye. He was off his bunk today for the first time in over 4 weeks. He was shaky, to be sure, but he was able to walk.
3: It's astounding. That's what it is, astounding.
2: He stumbled round his cabin for a bit, laughing a little, thanking God.
3: I'd thank God myself, but I don't know even if there is a God.
1: You know, Burl, I never expected to see St. Christopher again.
2: I know. Nothing short of a miracle, you're recovering from the fever.
1: That's exactly it.
4: Up there's Captain Newton aboard.
1: Aye. I'm Captain Newton.
4: Welcome aboard, Captain. I'm Josiah Bixbane, and this is a friend of Captain Lionel.
1: Ah, it's Bayer. Get down the plank, Bell.
2: No, aye, Captain. Right way.

0: Happy to meet you, Captain Newton. I've been much impressed with the quality of cargo that you and your fellow captains have been supplying us with.
1: Thank you, sir.
0: This is Captain Lionel, a friend and one who is much interested in the way you and the others and Captain Mawson's little fleet work.
2: Oh, yes, I am indeed. Happy to make your acquaintance, Captain Newton.
1: Yours, Captain Lionel. This is my first mate, Burl.
3: How do you do?
4: How do you do?
1: Nice to meet you, General.
2: I say, you're a good bit younger than I'd expected, Captain.
0: I was just thinking exactly the same thing, Lionel. How is it you got to be a captain at your age, Newton?
1: It's rather long, dull story, Captain Bixby. I'm sure that you are far more interested in looking over the cargo I've got below.
0: A man of business. You see, it was, Lionel, at least one reason for the success of Morse's little fleet. Men devoted to business.
5: That's not all, sir.
0: Oh?
5: Captain Newton here is devoted to God, too.
0: Oh, how interesting.
1: I'm sure Mr. Bixbane and the captain are far more interested in the devotion to business that we show, Burl. Let's go below. I was quite embarrassed by the way my mate brought up my faith in God, but...
2: Well, I personally was delighted. It's rare on this trade to meet another Christian, you know.
1: Rare? I should say, I've never before this day met one who truly knew what my experience with God has been. It's wonderful.
2: Then we must talk often while we're both anchored here in St. Christopher.
1: Oh, I crave it. I know so little. I fear so much.
2: Fear? Perfect love casteth out fear.
1: That may be true, my dear friend, and should it be true, but my love is far from perfect.
2: What do you fear, John?
1: One thing above all others. My past has been anything but conducive to Christian life. God has been so gracious.
2: And you fear going back into the old life?
1: Exactly, but how did you know?
2: Oh, it's a fear that's come in the young child of God. I once dreaded that very thing.
1: Forgive my surprise. I've been alone in this for so long. To think that there is one other in the world that has experienced this same fear.
2: One other? it wouldn't surprise me to learn that every man who has ever begun to follow Christ on the basis of his forgiveness has shared your experience. Everyone I've ever spoken to has.
1: Oh, to have had one other to speak with. Hear another, you, even mention the name of Jesus. It's wonderful. It's wonderful and so moving.
2: Aye, John, I share that with you. But to your problem, we mustn't let it go another day.
1: There is an answer?
2: The answer is so simple that after you've heard it, you will wonder why it wasn't more obvious to you. John, are you worshipping a God who changes his mind?
1: Am I what?
2: In the relationship between you and God, your salvation is not dependent on your weakness. If that was so, none of us would know him. But, you know, God has ordained an unchangeable Savior to enact an unalterable sacrifice because we are weak.
1: In my great concern over slipping back, I've been placing my doubts on me.
2: As well you should. Had you been above doubt, our Lord wouldn't have needed to die for you.
1: I am his because of him.
2: Aye, that's the core of it, John.
1: I knew that. I've known it all along, but knowing and realizing are on opposite sides of the world.
2: How often have you read the words, "Him that cometh to me, I will in no wise cast out"?
1: I know that verse. But it has always seemed to me to only suggest what you've said. I thought it meant that our Lord would not refuse anyone's coming to him, and yet not have really anything to do with after.
2: But what of this verse? My sheep hear my voice, and I know them, and they follow me. And I give unto them eternal life, and they shall never perish, neither shall any man pluck them out of my hand.
1: Aye.
2: My Father, which gave them to me, is greater than all, and no man is able to pluck them out of my Father's hand. I and my Father are one.
1: Aye, bless God.

0: Ah, Mary, I can never express the goodness of God to me during and since that last voyage. I feel so freer to worship and to speak of our blessed Lord.
1: You've changed so much, John, I'd hardly know you.
0: Have I? Has it been for the better?
1: Oh, you can be certain of that. In times past, your religious views and practices were expressed as something that you were embarrassed about. Possibly something you weren't too sure about. But recently, well, how many have expressed genuine interest in what you have to say?
0: Aye, I know. God has seen fit to give me many an opportunity to speak his praise.
1: Possibly because you have seen fit to take those opportunities. To think that I didn't want you to embark on that last voyage. It shames me, John.
0: Don't be sorry for that, Mary. It's natural for you to feel that way. I'm happy you do. But are you more resigned to my sailing again?
1: Yes, John. I don't like it any more than I ever did, but it's obvious that God sails with you.
0: I sometimes wish that God would relieve me of this business.
1: I'm sure that's true. Although being captain of a ship, and especially one with your reputation, is a respectable trade, I wish...
0: I know. As you say, Mary, God goes with me. And I do lean heavily on him for support and direction. He will have his way. Well, if I'm going to be in Liverpool before morning, I'd best get started. Dear Mary, possibly someday God will find it in his mercy to take me from the life of...
1: John, what is it?
0: I don't know. The room is spinning, dipping.
1: John!
2: You heard what I said, young man. You're to stay right there where you are for at least 2 weeks, perhaps more.
0: But you don't understand, Doctor. I'm to sail from Liverpool in just 2 days.
2: The one who doesn't seem to understand is you, Captain Newton. When I arrived here in answer to Mrs. Newton's frantic message, the only possible way to establish whether or not you were alive was the slight breaths you did manage to take.
0: Was I that bad off?
2: There's no way of telling at present just how bad off you were, or are. That's why I've demanded that you stay right there in bed.
0: Where is Mary?
2: She's resting in another room. I'm afraid seeing you like that wasn't the best for her.
0: Is she...
2: Oh, she's all right. Just a little troubled by this all.
0: A doctor, will you do me one last favor?
2: Certainly, if I can.
0: That writing paper over there.
2: No, you are in no condition to be...
0: Please, doctor. Please, I must write a short note, which I hope you will post for me. It's to the owner of my ship. For some reason, God would not have me sail this time. I must inform him of this situation and try to understand it myself.
3: And so we conclude chapter 21 of Amazing Grace, the story of John Newton. 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
1: You know what the problem is? 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

is eternity. 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

0: Welcome to the Voice of Gethsemane. 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Pastor Brian Haar invites you to enjoy the teaching ministry of Pastor Emeritus Dr. Ron Gatlin. 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
1: Welcome to the Voice of Gethsemane. This is Ron Gatlin of the Gethsemane Baptist Church of Greenville, South Carolina. And we welcome you to our program tonight, these next 15 minutes of Bible study and fellowship and prayer. Please take your Bible and open your Bible to the book of Job, chapter 2, verse 1. Job, chapter 2, verse 1. Again, there was a day when the sons of God came to present themselves before the Lord, and Satan came also among them to present himself before the Lord. And the Lord said unto Satan, From whence comest thou? And Satan answered the Lord and said, From going to and fro in the earth, and from walking up and down in it. And the Lord said unto Satan, Hast thou considered my servant Job, that there's none like him in the earth, a perfect and an upright man, one that feareth God and escheweth evil? And still he holdeth fast his integrity, although thou movest me against him to destroy him without cause. And Satan answered the Lord and said, Skin for skin, yea, all that a man hath will he give for his life. But put forth thine hand now, and touch his bone and his flesh, and he will curse thee to thy face. And the Lord said unto Satan, Behold, he is in thine hand, but save his life. So went Satan forth from the presence of the Lord, and smote Job with sore boils from the sole of his foot unto his crown. And he took him a potsherd to scrape himself withal, and he sat down among the ashes. The title of tonight's message, When Your Life Turns to Ashes. Look once again at verse 8, if you would. And he took him a potsherd to scrape himself withal, and he sat down among the ashes. A potsherd would be a piece of broken pottery. And so Job, the greatest man of the East, was no longer great. He was sitting among the ashes and scraping himself with a piece of broken pottery. Let's pause and pray right before the message. Lord, tonight I pray that you might speak to our hearts through this passage. Encourage us, Lord, convict us, strengthen us, challenge us, Father, through your word. In Christ's name we ask it. Amen. Life is full of ashes. The ashes would be the losses in life. We all have ashes. We all have losses. At this point in time, Job had lost almost everything. He had lost his family. That would be his seven sons and his three daughters. He lost his sheep. He lost his camels. He lost his oxen. He lost his donkeys. He lost his health. Later, he lost the respect of his wife, and later, after that, he lost the respect of his three so-called friends. And now in verse 8, we find Job sitting in the ashes, scraping himself with a piece of broken pottery. Now, back in chapter 1, verse 3, Job is called the greatest of all the men of the East. Did you know that Christian people have ashes in their lives? Losses? The loss of health for those who are elderly. The loss of marriage to divorce. The loss of family. The loss of a job when the economy goes bad. The loss of property. Some people lost a home destroyed by fire. The loss of a loved one. It might be a child or a parent or a close relative. The loss of respect. The loss of freedom in countries where Christians are persecuted for their faith. The loss of friends. The loss of a relationship. And how about lost opportunities? So losses are a huge part of our lives. Samson lost his strength. Job really lost almost everything, and we're going to see that later on tonight. Paul lost his freedom. And the question tonight, how do we handle the ashes of our lives? When your life turns to ashes, what on earth should you do? And so the losses of life, how do we deal with them? Henry Morris, you may have heard the name, called the book of Job the most fascinating book in the Bible. Others would call it the most neglected book. One thing for sure, the book of Job is the oldest book in the Bible. It predates the time of Moses. There is no mention of the Ten Commandments, or the tabernacle, or the temple, or the Mosaic Law, or the Levitical priesthood. There is no mention of any of these things. And according to scholars, Job was about 60 to 70 years of age when all of these tragic things took place. Now, all of his losses happened so suddenly. But after chapter 2, the pace slows down just a bit. And the plot is very simple. Let me give you an outline for the first two chapters. We find his character described in chapter 1, verses 1 through 5. His calamities in chapter 1, verse 6 through chapter 2, verse 10. And his comforters in chapter 2, verses 11 through 13. Tonight, first of all, let's look at his place. Look with me, please, at verse 1. There was a man in the land of Uz whose name was Job. His place was a place called Uz. And we really don't know where Uz was. Not Oz. In the chapter, you'll find no mention of wizards or witches or scarecrows or tin men or lions or tigers or bears or munchkins. You won't find that. So it's not the land of Oz, it's the land of Uz. And we really don't know where Uz was. It's kind of a mystery. Scholars would agree that it was outside of Palestine somewhere. Uz is mentioned twice elsewhere in the Bible. It's mentioned in the book of Jeremiah as being a land of kings. It's also mentioned in the book of Lamentations, chapter 4, verse 21. Uz was said to be a neighbor to Edom. Rejoice and be glad, O daughter of Edom, that dwellest in the land of Uz. And one of Job's friends was from Teman, which was located in Edom. But we really don't know where Uz was. Now, there are two men named Uz in the Bible. One of those two was a son of Shem, and that would make him a grandson of Noah, the man who built the ark. And so we notice, first of all, his place in verse 1 would be the land of Uz. Now, secondly, we notice his piety in verse 1. There was a man in the land of Uz whose name was Job, and that man was perfect and upright, and one that feared God and eschewed evil. Four things in verse 1 we find about the piety of Job. The Bible says he was perfect. Now, that does not mean he was sinlessly perfect. There is no such person. Jesus Christ was the only one who lived without sin. The rest of us have an old sin nature, and we sin because of that. But the Bible says that he was perfect. It means blameless, without moral blemish. Regarding Job, there was no guile in his heart, no hypocrisy, no deceit. He was not a double-minded man. Then also notice he was upright. And the word upright means straight. Straight in the sense of not deviating from the standards that God had set up. In other words, Job was committed to following God as he lived his life. Now notice also in verse 1, he was one that feared God. Now this tells me that Job was a very wise man, because the Bible says the fear of the Lord is the beginning of wisdom. And the book of Job is part of the wisdom literature of the Bible. It's one of the poetic books. Now notice the fourth thing in verse 1 about his piety. He eschewed evil. Now what does that mean, to eschew evil? He shunned evil. He stayed away from evil. He avoided evil. He made no provision for the flesh. He hated evil. The same could be said of Daniel. Daniel chapter 1 verse 8, but Daniel purposed in his heart that he would not defile himself. So we see the piety of Job in verse 1, the fact that he was perfect or blameless, he was upright. He was one that feared God, and also he eschewed evil. Now a third P word. Number 1, his place. Number 2, his piety. Number 3, his prosperity. And we see that in verse 3. Look at verse 3 of chapter 1. His substance also was 7,000 sheep and 3,000 camels and 500 yoke of oxen and 500 she-asses and a very great household, so that this man was the greatest of all the men of the East. The sheep provided clothing and food for Job and his family. The camels and the donkeys would provide transportation. The oxen, they provided food and milk, and also the power for plowing. Wheat and barley are mentioned later in chapter 31 in the book of Job. Then if you'll notice down in verse 16, it speaks of a very great household that he had. Many servants. So according to the Bible, Job was not only godly, Job was wealthy. And those are two qualities not found too often in the same person. So I think you'll agree that Job was a remarkable man. Now, fourth thing we find in verse 2, his posterity. And there were born unto him 7 sons and 3 daughters. Now, Job was concerned about the spiritual welfare of his grown children. If you look in verse 5. And it was so, when the days of their feasting were gone about, that Job sent and sanctified them, and rose up early in the morning, and offered burnt offerings according to the number of them all. For Job said, it may be that my sons have sinned and cursed God in their hearts. Thus did Job, notice that word, continually. And so Job was continually concerned about the spiritual welfare and well-being of his grown children. Now, we find in chapter 1 and also in chapter 2, Job's calamities. Beginning in chapter 1, verse 6, the rocks begin to fall, and they keep falling, until Job has lost most everything except for his life and his wife. He loses his possessions, his wealth, his flocks. He loses his 7 sons and 3 daughters. He loses his health in rapid succession, suddenly, rapidly, quickly. He loses almost everything. And we'll continue to look at Job tomorrow night. And we'll talk about how he dealt with the calamities of his life. May God bless you. This is Pastor Ron Gatlin, and this has been the Voice of Gethsemane.
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1: Well, once again, we say welcome aboard. It's good to be with you at this time. Brother Munn speaking. I program here called a Fisherman's 5-Minute Look at the book of Colossians, Colossians chapter 1. We'll be reading verse 13 and 14. We're talking about God's forgiveness. And we'll talk about how great that is. Now, not mine and your forgiveness. Our forgiveness is so different from God's. In fact, only God can forgive sins. I certainly understand that. We'll be talking about that. But our forgiveness is so shallow. But this week, talking about how great God's forgiveness really is. God's forgiveness is full, and it's free, and it's for all, and it's forever, you know. And oh, what a blessing. I hope our program can challenge you, lift your spirits, and you'll see we're excited about serving the Lord here at Fishers of Men Ministries International. Hey, if you ever like to correspond with us, you can do so. Just FOMM.org, FOMM.org, and you can see who we are, where we are, what we do, a very simple website. Leave us a message. Stay away from the pictures. Colossians chapter 1, verse 13 and 14. Who hath delivered us from the power of darkness, and hath translated us into the kingdom of his dear Son. What about his dear Son? Verse 14, in whom we have redemption through his blood. Now, not remission, that's Old Testament, but the New Testament, redemption. In whom we have redemption through his blood. And then it says, even the forgiveness of sin. So we think about, what does this redemption do for us? The power of the blood, all right? It's able to forgive us of our sin. Forgiveness, the word forgive. The word forgave, forgiven, forgiveness, forgiveth, forgiving, it's used over 100 times in the Bible. So it's just a great Bible word. Let me say, first of all, the word originates with God and only God. The word forgiveness. All right, let me read it here for you. It says, in whom we have redemption through his blood, even the forgiveness of sin. All right, the power of the blood gives forgiveness. By the way, Colossians chapter 1, verse 14, this verse is the reason that I take and have in front of me a particular kind of Bible. You say, are there different kinds of Bibles? Oh, yes. I have in front of me the Old King James Version. The reason I do so is because of verse 14. If you listen today and you have another version of the Bible, many of the other versions will take out through his blood. They'll say, in whom we have redemption, even the forgiveness of sins. But how do we have this redemption? All right, here we go. Through his blood, and then forgiveness. Forgiveness? The word originates with God. You said, well, why do you say that? Because no man is worthy of forgiveness. Do you understand that? No man, men, women, boys, and girls, there's no man that is worthy of God's forgiveness. I like this statement made by David in the book of Psalms, Psalm chapter 130. He said this. He said, Lord, if thou, Lord, shouldest mark iniquities, O Lord, who shall stand? What's David saying? Is there anyone that can stand and say, I'm possessed of no iniquity? I have not sinned? Is there somebody that can say, I never have sinned? Someone can you stand? He says this. He said, if thou, Lord, shouldest mark iniquities, O Lord, who shall stand? Nobody. But then the next verse, but there is forgiveness with thee, that thou mayest be feared. Forgiveness from God. You know, I like the statement made by the Savior there. In Luke chapter 5 and verse 20, there's the man that's sick of the palsy there. And as far as this man is concerned, he says this, man, thy sins be forgiven thee. You said what? The religious fundamentalists of Christ's day, they fell on the ground. And they said, hey, don't you understand? Who can forgive sins but God only? Nobody can forgive sin but God. Well, then if Jesus said, thy sins be forgiven thee, then who was Jesus Christ? That helps us with a matter of deity. Let me repeat once again. Jesus said, man, thy sins be forgiven thee. Nobody can do that but God. Then who was the Lord Jesus Christ? He was very deity, God visiting this planet. I'm glad now that in Christ my soul is saved and my sins are forgiven. Hallelujah. Until tomorrow, Fisher Munn, sing goodbye.

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1: How do you do? Did you ever have one of those dreams where you're falling into a pit that never ends? The man in our story lived that nightmare in real life, until his heart and mind and life were unshackled.
2: Okay, I can do this, I can do this, I can drive. There, see that? Oh no, oh no!
3: I didn't survive, because in a very short time, the man I was ceased to exist.
1: This is Unshackled, dramatizing true life stories produced in Chicago by Pacific Garden Mission. The old lighthouse provides a safe shelter for mothers and children who have suffered domestic abuse. We provide housing, food, clothing, and medical care. We also provide the good news of the gospel before every meal and before bedtime at the evening service. Every woman who comes to Pacific Garden Mission is welcomed by a counselor who talks with her to determine her immediate needs. Each woman is provided a warm shower, clean sleepwear, and a comfortable bed. Our goal is to help women grow spiritually and lead a productive, fruitful life. In short, we want women who come to us to thrive in every way. Because of friends like you who care and send financial gifts, we are able to help women in distress by providing a place of safety, hope, and love. And ultimately, we are able to help them come to know the one in whom they can put their entire trust, which is what this program celebrates. Now for broadcast around the earth, here is program number 3613 in the series Unshackled, the program that makes you face yourself and think. As a little boy, he grew up lonely and isolated. As a teenager, he turned to drugs and liquor as a way to numb his pain. But how could he ever break the vicious cycle of loneliness and addiction? You're about to find out as we present the true story of Doug Earhart right now on Unshackled.
3: My dad sold paint for a living. He was a traveling salesman. And by traveling, I mean all over. And so as I grew up, we moved city to city, state to state. New York, New Jersey, Massachusetts, Ohio, Pennsylvania. You get the idea. I didn't even know the town where I was born until I became an adult and found it on my birth certificate. Everywhere we went, I was always the new kid from out of town, and that town was always changing, so I never fit in. When we were in Cleveland, I remember running home from school every day as fast as I could. Sometimes I made it home safe, but most times...
4: Hey, little doggy.
2: Oh, no.
4: Come here, you little punk.
2: Oh.
4: Hey!
2: Oh,
4: hey! Ah, gotcha. You can never outrun me, you little twerp.
2: Oh, no. Ow. Oh.
3: When I finally made it home, things were a bit better. But it was tough for Mom because Dad was gone so much. And when he was home...
5: Come on, Doug. We'll be late for church.
2: Dad, do we have to go?
5: Of course we have to go. It's what you do on Sunday morning. I love singing those hymns, don't you?
2: I really don't. Yeah.
5: Look, at the time. Here, let me straighten your tie. Come on, let's get going.
3: Mom never went. She never wanted anything to do with church. I didn't feel comfortable there either. In fact, I didn't feel comfortable anywhere. Not at school, not at church, not at home. I spent a lot of time by myself. Then we moved to Massachusetts. Now those were the good years. Our house was in the middle of the woods, so most days I would leave the house and wander alone in the woods. I would always pretend I was someone else. In summer, I would love to fish, all by myself. In winter, I would go sledding and I would go ice skating by myself. But my joy was short-lived. We moved again. The bully started pounding me again. I found solace in another outcast, a kid like me.
6: Hey,
4: Doug.
2: Hey, Jeff.
4: I got something for you. Want to try one of these?
2: Oh, no, my parents would kill me.
4: For smoking a cigarette?
2: Yeah.
4: Tell me something, do they really care?
2: Of course they care, they're my parents.
4: Doug, they don't care, come on.
2: I guess.
3: It sounds like a small step. But when I took my first puff, it opened a door to a new path in my mind. A path of rebellion.
5: Come on, Doug. We'll be late for church.
2: I'm not going.
5: What did you just say?
2: I said I'm not going.
5: Don't you ever backtalk to me. Do you hear? Now come on.
2: I said I'm not going. I'm never going.
6: Come back here.
3: I hid under my bed, shaking. I realize this is not exactly what you would call a posture of victory. But, strangely enough, Dad never confronted me about church again. I won, and I stepped into a new life. It was the 1960s, a time of rebellion, an era that soon came to define me. I started drinking by the age of 14. And then came Pat, the girl up the street. She was in a band, and she was successful. I looked up to her in a lot of ways.
7: Hey, Doug, let's hang out sometime. I've got some new records you gotta hear. There are so many bands that are so fab right now. Can you dig it?
2: Fab? Dig it, yes. Oh, I really like the new bands.
7: You are so square. Gotta teach you how to be in the groove, man.
2: Hey, I'm groovy. Hey!
7: Oh, you are so groovy.
3: Pat taught me more than lingo. She taught me a whole new lifestyle.
7: Band is so far out, but the best way to enjoy the music? Tune in while you smoke some grass.
3: Smoke grass?
7: Wow, so much I gotta teach you. Grass is marijuana, Doug.
2: Oh, I know what that is.
7: You know what? Let's split this place. Hop the train to Philly.
3: You mean run away?
7: Yes, I mean run away.
3: And that's exactly what we did. We went to a concert, front row. I even got to shake the hand of Janis Joplin. Meantime, my parents were in a panic. They had no idea where I was. Neither did her parents. When we finally made it home, Mom and Dad said I could never see Pat again. Of course, that didn't make any difference. After a couple weeks, I snuck up to see my friend again. I started hanging around other outcasts, the bad kids, the ones who hated school, kids. Just like me.
8: Hey, Doug, you see it, man?
2: See what?
8: The party.
2: Steve, there's no party.
8: It's all in how you look at stuff. See old man Haley's garage?
2: Oh, what about it?
8: The door's open, like it's saying, come on inside. And you know what's inside, along the wall?
2: No.
8: A whole stash of beer. Guess what, my friend? That beer is ours.
2: But it's not really...
8: Oh, come on!
3: These weren't really friends. Just people I tried to hang out with and listen to music with. The more I listened to rock music, the more I wanted to be like the rock stars I heard. These were my heroes.
8: Hey, man. About your guitar playing.
2: Yeah?
8: It's really bad.
2: You mean like good bad?
8: I mean like bad, like awful. As in, it should be a crime what you're doing with that guitar, man.
2: But I've been taking lessons.
8: Do your teacher a favor.
2: What's that?
8: Quit.
2: Well, that's a real downer.
8: Hey, when you sing, now that's boss.
2: Really?
8: The truth.
3: We started a band. I became the lead singer. This was a place where I finally belonged. Or... so I thought. Little did I know where this path was going to take me, but really, I didn't care.
8: Doug, you are far out, my man. Out of sight.
2: Hey, thanks.
8: Hey, you know what's even more out of sight? This.
2: What's that?
8: The ultimate trip. The best high ever.
3: It was 1969. Drugs were everywhere. When I was in the fog of drugs, all my problems disappeared. But when the fog lifted, the problems were still there. So to keep my problems at bay and make me feel like I belonged, I kept drugging. I got a job at a grocery store just so I could afford to buy more drugs. LSD, pot, speed, pills, booze. I used them all. Little did I know, I was feeding a beast that would soon be out of control. My life became a cycle of using drugs, going to concerts and earning money to buy more drugs. Mom knew.
7: Don't you think I can smell?
3: Smell what?
7: Don't you pull that with me. You and all your hippie pals, bunch of druggies. And all your money going down the drain.
3: I don't care anymore.
7: Oh, of course you don't. You know why?
3: Oh, man, not again.
7: You're a loser, Doug. You're worthless, and you know what?
3: I'll never amount to anything.
7: That's exactly right.
3: And I don't care. And I don't care that I don't care, because you're just part of the system. It's all corrupt. It's all evil. It's all going down.
7: All right, that's enough. Just go. Get out of here.
3: Okay, I will.

0: the late 60s was all about social turmoil, rebellion, protests. And my own turmoil, rebellion, and protests became wrapped up in the unrest. This was the Vietnam era. Everything seemed to focus on the war in Vietnam. To the people of my generation, America was evil. The military was evil. Everything was evil. Excuses for more drugs. In time, I became a dealer, which streamlined my addiction. Deep down, I still wanted so much to belong, but my habit was pushing me away from people. Addicts will tell you, at the end, you're by yourself. I just barely graduated from high school. For me, it was more high than school. I had no idea what I would do next. Then one day, it hit me. I loved bands, and I loved music. So I decided I was going to be a DJ.
1: A what?
0: A DJ. There's a school in Washington, D.C. They teach you all about it.
1: A DJ for a radio station. Really?
0: Dad, that's what I want to be.
1: Well, at least it's something. So tell me, how are you going to pay for this school?
0: That's what I wanted to talk to you about. Of course, I got my parents to pay for it. What they didn't know was the school was full of GIs who'd come back from Vietnam. Many were disillusioned, messed up. And yes, they were using drugs. In fact, most everybody at the school was using drugs, including my teacher and the guy who founded the school. It was a mess. And so was I. Hey, Mom, look at this. I graduated from disc jockey school.
2: Well, good for you. What is this?
0: It's a broadcast license.
2: And that means?
0: It means I can get a job at a radio station. I can be a DJ.
2: So how are you going to get a job?
0: Well, I guess I'll check out the radio stations around town. You know, just see if they're hiring.
2: You think you could just walk in and get a job like that?
0: Well, there is a lot of competition for getting a DJ job.
2: Well, maybe that's something you should have thought about before you went to school.
0: Mom, DJs are cool. They get to hang out with the bands and play their music, and people listen to you on the radio and they think you're something.
2: They think you're something?
0: Yeah. I got a job in a factory. I had enough rejection in my life. I wasn't about to be rejected for a DJ job. Little did I know, I would soon be facing death in a very unexpected way.
3: We'll continue with Doug's story in just a moment. But first, a message from Pacific Garden Mission President Phil Kwiatkowski.
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0: I was now back home in Reading, and back with my drug buddies. But addicts don't really make friends, they recruit accomplices. Things on the outside look fine. I had a job, drugs, a girlfriend. But inside, I knew the truth. Because inside, I was shaking. When I was 23, I came home from being wasted at a party with my girlfriend. I found a note on my apartment door.
5: What's this? Your dad is in bad shape. Your dad is in bad shape, huh? I wonder, like, what kind of bad shape?
6: Hello?
5: Hey, Mom, it's Doug. Hey, I got this note on my door. It says, your dad is in...
6: Your dad is dead.
5: Did you just say...
6: Yes, your dad is dead. He had a heart attack.
0: I was so high, I couldn't even react to the news. I was high throughout the funeral and throughout the morning time. I couldn't feel anything. Didn't want to. I sank into darkness, depression. I thought about death a lot. Across the street from me was this Spanish church. It was summer and it was hot. Without AC, I had to keep my windows open.
7: Hey! Shut up! Hey! I'm trying to sleep here. Stop! I hate your music, and I hate your God. That's right, God. I hate you. I hate anybody or anything to do with you. It's like you cursed my life, so I'm going to return the favor. I curse you!
0: Without God, I had nowhere to turn. Meanwhile, my so-called friends around me were dying, one by one. Overdoses, accidents, suicide. I gave up totally on life and decided to become a real addict, hardcore. It was a slow suicide. I moved to the south side of Reading, the rough part of town. Nothing but crack houses. Heroin was my go-to, my great escape. Great until you get addicted. Then it's slavery. I got to the point where I had to use heroin every day or I would get violently sick. I worked at a warehouse where most of the workers were on drugs, even my supervisor. I was running a high lift, and I was high in more ways than one.
5: Oh, no.
1: Something wrong up there, Doug.
5: Oh, I just brushed up against a water line, but hey, I just barely tapped it. It looks like somebody else knocked it pretty good.
1: Well, I wouldn't. Uh-oh. Something wrong here? It's really nothing. Doug just brushed up against the water line. Yeah, I've been wondering about this guy. I want him tested for drugs. Drugs? Immediately. Yes, sir.
5: What am I gonna do? I could lose my job over this. Because I'll tell you right now, there's no way I can pass a drug test.
1: Hey, just be cool.
5: Just be cool?
1: Listen to me very carefully. I want you to hide.
5: What?
1: Hide till I tell you to come out. I'll fill out the paperwork, and I'll take care of everything.
5: Really?
1: Be cool.
5: Right.
0: My supervisor covered for me. My job was safe. For now. But this was the beginning of the end. Taking drugs was no longer about getting high. In fact, I couldn't get high anymore. But if I stopped, I would get deathly sick. I mean, like physical torture. It was awful. It got to the point where I had to take drugs just to get out of bed. One Sunday afternoon, after getting wasted, I got in my car and tried to drive.
5: Okay. I can do this. I can drive. There. See that? Oh, no. Oh, no!
0: That was the picture right there. I thought I was in control, thought I had it all together. But my life was a wreck.
8: Yeah? What is it?
9: Whoa. What's with you? You look really banged up there.
5: I need your help.
9: What's up?
5: I wrecked my car. Telephone pole.
9: Oh, man. Really?
5: This is serious. I gotta get a tow truck to get it out of there before the cops come.
9: Oh, okay. Yeah, if they come.
5: I'm busted. I mean, I'm really busted.
9: Oh, calm down, dude.
0: I leaned on people around me to help, but they were enabling me. Now the drugs had taken over. I would fall over in public, just collapse to the ground. Then came the day that changed everything. I was at work. Someone had sold me a burn bag. No drugs inside. Without drugs, my body couldn't function. I curled up in a ball and I began to sweat. Thoughts swirled through my brain. All these years. The stabbing pain of never belonging. The empty lure of the bands. All the dead friends. All the broken relationships. Showing up high at my dad's funeral, cursing God, the torturous prison of addiction. Always living on the edge of death. The term is wasted for good reason.
1: Doug? Doug, what's wrong with you?
5: It's so cold.
1: It's 90 degrees. What's wrong with you?
5: I got a burn bag.
1: No way. Look, I can cover for you if you need...
5: No! Get me to a phone. I'm done. I'm through running. I can't take this anymore. I gotta get help. Get me to a phone. Now!
0: The treatment center sent a driver to pick me up on a Sunday afternoon. I took every cent out of my bank account, and I bought all the drugs I could afford. The driver pulled up in front of my house just as I used my last bag of heroin. I got into the car, and I blacked out. They had to carry me inside to the treatment center. My counselors told me if I continued to use drugs and alcohol, I would soon be dead. I believed them. They put me in a bed with high bars all around it. like a baby crib for adults. My cage. And there in that cage for one solid week, I went through cold turkey, the torturous process of detoxing all the drugs from my body.
7: Get me out of here! I want out, please! Please, I'm so cold! It's so cold, it hurts! It hurts so bad! Get me out! Do you hear me? Oh. Help me! Help me!
0: Somehow, the people there begged me to stay. And somehow, some way, I stayed for the full 18 days. The day I stepped outside that treatment center, everything had changed. My first thought, I can't believe it. I can't believe I'm alive. Somehow, I knew it was God who'd kept me from death. The very God whom I'd cursed was the one who kept me alive. Why me? Why was I alive? I realized I'd been given a gift, the gift of life. That was the day I decided I was done with drugs. I felt freedom for the first time in my life. It was my first spiritual awakening, but God had more for me. I was told I needed to go to alcoholic rehab meetings. They talked about a higher power. I was curious. I went back to work right away, which I knew right off was trouble. All my colleagues were on drugs. So I looked for the Jesus people. I knew who they were, and they welcomed me. People like Barry, a short, stocky guy who didn't beat around the bush and didn't back down.
10: You see what happened here, right, Doug? God has given you a second chance, and you better get this right. Because one day it's going to be just you standing before a great white throne in front of the Lord. And on that day, just like the Bible says, before him shall be gathered all nations, and he shall separate them one from another, as a shepherd divideth his sheep from the goats. And he shall set the sheep on his right hand, but the goats on the left. The sheep, those are the ones who receive Jesus in their heart. They follow him and they go right on to heaven. The goats live a life of sin, like you've been. They follow their own way. And you know where the goats go, Doug?
0: I have an idea.
10: They go to hell. Now, I'm telling it to you straight. No sugarcoating. So you tell me, what's it going to be? You're going to be a sheep or a goat?
0: Barry had been a heavy drinker, and God had rescued him. He knew the stakes. I didn't want to hear it. But still, I was looking for whatever that higher power was. So I went to a church. Well, sort of. It was a church that didn't believe there was sin, or that the Bible was true, or that Jesus was God. Barry put it to me.
10: Doug, what are you doing? That's not a church, that's a social club. You're going in the wrong direction. Listen, you come to my church, a real church, just once. That's where you can hear the real gospel.
0: I went, and the old feelings came back. I was uncomfortable, just like when I was a kid. But this time, I was determined to hang in there. I picked up a Bible and started reading for myself. Started going to Bible studies. I read in John 14:6, I am the way, the truth, and the life. No man cometh unto the Father but by me. It was the week of Thanksgiving 2001, and suddenly, it all clicked, everything. It all made sense. And right then, right there, I repented of all my sins, all my past. And I believed in Jesus to be the leader of my life.
7: Barry! Barry!
10: What's got into you?
0: It's true. Everything you've been telling me.
10: Yeah?
0: Barry, I got Jesus in my heart.
10: I knew it! I could tell a difference as soon as you walked in the door. Look at you!
7: Yeah!
0: My family had a different reaction. They mocked me. My friends told me to shut up. Soon, I lost all my old friends. And here I was, rejected again, alone. Once again, I didn't fit. But this time, I didn't blame the system. I dug deep into my past, and I made a commitment to not make the same bad mistakes again. I deliberately chose new friends, friends like Barry, who love Jesus. I chose a Bible-believing church. I chose to go to Bible studies, and I chose to get accountability with solid Christian men. I even got a job at a recovery center for homeless addicts. I used my experience to help others who hit rock bottom. And now, I have peace. My life, which was once an absolute wreck, is now a powerful witness to others of what God can do. I have God's abiding peace because finally, I belong to Him.
3: Listening friend, if like Doug, you've ever struggled with fitting in or with belonging, God promises He will welcome all who call upon His name. And He promises He will always be with you. The Bible says there's only one way to God, and that's through God's Son, Jesus Christ. Jesus died on the cross for your sins. Once you repent of your sins and receive Jesus as your Lord and Savior, God is with you eternally. 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This is program number 3613, heard in the true story of Doug Earhart, where Steve Bayorgin, Brian Plaharchik, Jack Bronis, Tricia Grennan, and Gary Brichetto. Original music, Don Badorf. Sound, Martin Robinson. Recording engineer, David Pierczynski. Sound engineer, Kim Rasmussen. Director, Michael Wallner. Script, John Fornoff. And I'm Timothy Gregory. 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
2: Lead us, our Father, as we study today. 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In spite of my unworthiness, honor the worthy name of Jesus, the only name given under heaven among men, whereby we must be saved. Save souls today for Jesus' sake. Amen. You remember on the last broadcast in the series on the cross, I pointed out that there are several prepositions used in connection with the crucifixion of Jesus, and we are studying some of the verses where these prepositions in the Greek, that is in the original language of the New Testament, where these prepositions are used. Now, I quote, I read a definition of EIS. Now, that is the English spelling of the Greek word or the Greek preposition. I can't pronounce it because I'm not a Greek scholar, and I confess it, but I thank God for the books I have by great men of God, some alive and some who've gone on. EIS is a preposition governing the accusative with the primary idea of motion. Now I'm quoting, motion into any place or thing. Hebrews 9:24 gives a good illustration of its meaning. And I quote from the Bible, Christ is not entered into, now that's the word EIS, into the holy place made with hands, but into, and the same word EIS, into heaven itself, now to appear in the presence of God for us. I continue to quote, a person approaching unto, now underline that in your mind, unto a place in order to enter into. We approach unto in order to enter into expresses the full meaning of the preposition EIS. Now, as we apply this to the crucifixion of Jesus, there are two things that we need to see, and that's what we're doing now. We need to see Jesus approaching the place of death, approaching the place in order to enter into all its suffering, and then we need to see the benefit of his suffering and his death. Now, keep that in mind as we study verses that use this little preposition, EIS, that's the English spelling of the Greek preposition. We studied three, the purpose of Christ's death, the meaning, and the reconciliation wrought by the death of Jesus. And if you heard the last broadcast in the series on Calvary, I said that we would discuss today the passage in Romans, chapter 6 it is, where the Bible clearly tells us in understandable language that we are baptized into his death. Now, I read Romans 6, and to get the connection, we will begin with verse 1. Romans 6, verse 1. What shall we say then? Shall we continue in sin that grace may abound? Now, Paul had just said that where sin abounded, grace did much more abound. Now, shall we continue in sin that grace may abound? God forbid, Paul said. God forbid, how shall we that are dead to sin live any longer therein? How shall we that are dead? We are dead to sin, Paul said. Know ye not, now here's the verse or the verses, know ye not that so many of us as were baptized into Jesus Christ were baptized into his death, therefore we are buried with him by baptism into death, that like as Christ was

some will misunderstand if I do not make this statement. I believe in baptism. I've been baptized. I believe that a born-again believer should be baptized, but I do not believe baptism is essential to redemption. I do not believe baptism is essential to redemption. Now, do you understand? I believe in baptism. I believe that a born-again Christian should be baptized in water, but I do not believe that a person must be baptized to become a Christian. I believe in tithing. I believe it's right to tithe, but I do not believe it is necessary to tithe to be a Christian. I believe in attending church, and I believe that a born-again believer will desire to attend church, but it is not imperative to attend church to be a Christian. Now, I believe you should, and I believe you will. But attending church does not make a Christian out of us. You ought to go to church, you should tithe, and you should be baptized. But only one thing makes us a Christian: faith in God, faith in the finished work of the Lamb of God. All right, now let's get back to the scripture. Know you not. Now, Paul is asking a question. He is asking the believers in Rome, know ye not that so many of us, puts himself in the group, as were baptized into Jesus Christ, were baptized into his death. Now, Paul said, as many of us as were baptized into Jesus Christ. Now, in the very next verse, he speaks of buried with him by baptism, buried with him by baptism into death, like as Christ was raised up from the dead by the glory of the Father, even so we also should walk in newness of life. Now, I know that some precious ministers, and I say that with tenderness and not sarcasm, I am not sarcastic when I say precious, because I refuse to be sarcastic about spiritual truth and doctrine. I cannot. So I'm not sarcastic, but I'm saying that there are precious ministers that will not agree with what I'm going to say. This is not speaking of water baptism. When our brother Green prayed, tell me, what is Paul speaking of? Well, the only way in the world to understand the Word of God is to compare Scripture with Scripture. In 1 Corinthians 2:13, we compare spiritual things with spiritual. All right, if we do, then look at 1 Corinthians 1:17, for Christ sent me not to baptize. Now, that's as clear as can be. Christ sent me not to baptize. Now, those are the words of Paul, inspired of God, but to preach the gospel. Paul said, God didn't send me, or Christ didn't send me to baptize, but to preach the gospel. Now, what does he mean? Does he mean that he's against baptism? No. Does he mean that man should not be baptized? No. No, sir, he doesn't. But he said, God didn't send me to baptize. Now, this is the man that is the minister to the Gentiles. We read that in Romans, right here in the book of Romans. The minister to the Gentiles. This is the man to whom God revealed the mystery of the New Testament church. This is the man who said that Christ did not send me to baptize. All right. So if he is speaking of water baptism in Romans 6:3, if we are baptized into Christ when we are baptized in water, then my friend, I tell you, something is badly mixed up and wrong, but it isn't. It isn't. No. Paul makes it crystal clear in 1 Corinthians 12 and verse 12. 1 Corinthians 12:12-13. For as the body is one and hath many members, and all the members of that one body being many are one body, so also is Christ. For by one Spirit are we all baptized into one body. Now the body is Christ, verse 12. One body, the body of Christ. Members of one body, being many, are one body, so also is Christ. For by one Spirit are we all baptized into one body, Jew, Gentile.

0: bond free, and have been all made to drink into one spirit. The body is not one member, but many. Now, my dearly beloved, I beg you in the name of Jesus, and for his sake, honor, and glory, and for your enlightenment and your admonition, I beg you to see that there is one baptism that has to do with redemption, and only one, and that's the baptism of the Holy Spirit, and that occurs when you exercise faith in God and you are united to the body of Christ through, by, means of the power of the Holy Spirit, referred to as baptism. We are united to the body of Christ by the baptism of the Spirit. So Paul said in Romans 6:3, as many, so many of us as, know you not that so many of us as were baptized into Jesus Christ, were baptized into his death. That is, when we believe on Jesus, we become the recipient and we benefit from everything, and we become the recipient of everything that Jesus accomplished. Everything that he accomplished, dearly beloved, everything that he accomplished through his suffering and his death, his burial and his resurrection, that is his complete victory over the world, flesh, death, hell, and the grave. We are partakers of all that he accomplished. Paul said, I am crucified with Christ. Was Paul nailed to the cross with Jesus? No. Two thieves were. One on the left, one on the right. Not Paul. He wasn't, but two thieves were. But he said, I am crucified with Christ. I live, yet not I, but Christ liveth in me. What's he talking about? He is saying that when I met Jesus and received him as my Savior, then I received all that he accomplished in his death. That's what he's saying. Water baptism is essential to complete obedience on the part of the believer. It signifies that we have believed, we have received the death, burial, and resurrection of Jesus. That if thou shalt confess with thy mouth the Lord Jesus, believe in thine heart that God hath raised him from the dead. Well, you can't believe that God raised him from the dead if you don't believe he died. So if you believe in the resurrection, you believe in the crucifixion. Romans 10:9-10. If you confess with your mouth, believe in your heart, you're saved. With the heart, man believeth unto righteousness. With the mouth, confession is made unto salvation. So, water baptism does not put us in Christ. Water baptism does not unite us to Christ. Water baptism does not redeem us. Water baptism does not help redeem us. It signifies that we are believers and we have been crucified, buried, raised, and we are a new creation and we will walk in newness of life. So, it is reasonable, and on the other hand, it is unreasonable. It is reasonable to believe that Paul speaks here of the spiritual birth. It's unreasonable to speak, to think that he, to teach or believe, or even think, or even suggest that he's speaking of water baptism. Now, why do I say that? If Paul is speaking of water baptism, then water baptism is essential to redemption. And if water baptism is essential to redemption, then Jesus should not have said on Calvary, or rather, well, yes, just before he died on Calvary, he should not have said, it is accomplished. It is finished. If water baptism is essential to salvation, it was not finished. Because to put the finishing touches, or touch singular, to put the finishing touch on redemption, then a minister or someone must baptize you if water baptism is essential to redemption. I've been baptized. I've said this a lot of times on the radio. I was ducked. I was put under the water, ducked. When I was 13, when I was as ungodly as I could be, and when I was baptized and became a member of a Baptist church, I was no more saved after baptism than I was before, and I was not a believer. My dad had fixed the papers to put me in a reform school in the reformatory, and I learned about it, and it frightened me, and I joined the church because I didn't want to go to the reformatory. Now, I was a wicked, ungodly young man, 13 years old, wicked, drinking, and everything else. And I joined the church. But then, after I became 19, just before I was 20, I heard the gospel. The minister preached on the wages of sin is death, and he proved to me that I was going to hell. And I believed it. And I received Jesus with all of my understanding and ability and all the wisdom and knowledge and faith I had. I received Jesus that night. And he saved me. And then some weeks later, I don't know how long, but shortly after that, a minister baptized me. And the church where I was baptized did not have a baptistry, so we went down to a creek or branch, and we baptized, not in a river, but in a body of water outside the church. Now, it doesn't matter whether you're baptized in a baptistry. Some people think baptism in a baptistry is not good enough. It is. Listen, it's not the place. It's not the water. It's what it stands for. It's what it signifies. It signifies that you are a believer. You have received Jesus, and you are testifying by your baptism that you are a believer. You are testifying to the world with an outward confession through baptism that you believe in the death, burial, and resurrection of Jesus, and spiritually you have been crucified, buried, raised, and now you are testifying that you are a new creature and you will walk in newness of life. Water baptism does not wash away our sins. Water baptism does not save us. Water baptism has nothing to do with saving us. Water baptism does not add anything to redemption. Water baptism is in obedience to his command. It is a testimony, and the redeemed of the Lord are to testify. Let the redeemed of the Lord say so. If we're redeemed, we should testify and witness in every way that we can. Now, we'll go a little further with this on the next broadcast, because I don't feel that I have satisfied some of you in your minds concerning water baptism. But this is the baptism of the Spirit. We are all baptized into Christ. That is, all born again believers. All born again believers are baptized into Christ by the Holy Spirit. Are you a born-again believer? Father, in Jesus' name, honor thy precious word and save many souls today. Church members, our Father, who united with the church, they've been immersed in water, but they've never been baptized in the Spirit. They've never been washed in the blood. They've never been saved by grace. Save them, our Father, for Jesus' sake. Amen.
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0: thanking the Lord for 10 years of broadcast ministry. 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
1: Thy word is a lamp unto my feet and a light unto my path. It's time now for Light for the Pathway with W.A. Thompson.

Once again, we greet you in the name of the Lord Jesus. He is our Savior. He is our very present help. We are looking at the life of Samuel at the beginning of the program of Light for the Pathway and studying portions of his life. Today, I'd like to just read several verses concerning Hannah's prophetic prayer. Hannah, after she had been given a man-child named Samuel, whom she had vowed to give unto the Lord all the days of Samuel's life. She prays in verse 1 of chapter 2, 1 Samuel 2, 1. And Hannah prayed and said, My heart rejoiceth in the Lord. Mine horn is exalted in the Lord. My mouth is enlarged over mine enemies, because I rejoice in thy salvation. There is none holy as the Lord, for there is none beside thee. Neither is there any rock like our God. Talk no more so exceeding proudly. Let not arrogancy come out of your mouth. For the Lord is a God of knowledge, and by him actions are weighed. The bows of the mighty men are broken, and they that stumble are girded with strength. They that were full have hired out themselves for bread, and they that were hungry ceased, so that the barren hath borne 7, and she that hath many children is waxed feeble. The Lord killeth and maketh alive. He bringeth down to the grave and bringeth up. The Lord maketh poor and maketh rich. He bringeth low and lifteth up. He raiseth up the poor out of the dust and lifteth up the beggar from the dunghill, to set him among princes and to make him inherit the throne of glory. For the pillars of the earth are the Lord's, and he hath set the world upon them. He will keep the feet of his saints, and the wicked shall be silent in darkness. For by strength shall no man prevail. The adversaries of the Lord shall be broken to pieces. Out of the heaven shall he thunder upon them. The Lord shall judge the ends of the earth, and he shall give strength unto his king and exalt the horn of his anointed. Now, this is a prophetic prayer of Hannah. It is applied unto our Lord in portions. A portion of this prophecy is concerning Christ's messianic work. But notice some of the things here. That's a tremendous blessing to me. I've underlined them and written things around them. There is none holy as the Lord. There is none beside thee. Now, when you're trusting the living God, you're trusting in the only true God. And look also at verse 6. The Lord killeth and maketh alive. Verse 7. The Lord maketh poor and maketh rich. He bringeth low and lifteth up. Are you frustrated because you're not rich? Would you be content to serve the Lord where he has placed you, and to serve him with that which he has given you, and focus upon his work? Because the day will come when all of these material things that you can gather in your hand will be taken from you, and they won't be any good. You won't know anything about them. Then verse 9, for by strength shall no man prevail. It is by the Spirit of the Lord that we're able to go forth. Dear Heavenly Father, how we thank thee for this time we have with thee. I pray thee to bless this message. I pray thee to use this message today. Bless thy word, comfort and strengthen. In Jesus' name and for his sake we pray. Amen. In the book of Exodus chapter 8 now, we want to continue to look at the life of Moses. Moses, as we continue to see here, that is facing a mighty king. But Moses is going forth in the name of the Lord. And it is the Lord's work that is going to bring these great things about. The Lord's power
Moses is but a vessel, but an instrument in the hands of the Lord. The Lord speaks to Moses, "Go unto Pharaoh and say unto him, Thus saith the Lord, Let my people go, that they may serve me. And if thou refuse to let them go, behold, I will smite all thy borders with frogs." So the Lord is telling Pharaoh what is ahead for him if he does not do things the way the Lord says they ought to be done. I will tell you what's ahead for you. Your borders are going to be crawling or hopping with frogs. And, you know, a frog is a strange creature. It is a cannibal. It will give birth to the little ones and then turn around and have a feast off of them. It will try to eat a frog the same size as it is. And it has a voracious appetite. A mouse, if it can get to them, it will become it. You know, a frog is it's a strange creature. There's a tremendous lesson. To me, you want to see what sin is like? Look at how a frog is. I remember as a kid watching how frogs would take flies. They got this quick tongue that they can zap a fly and bring it back real quickly before the fly knows what has happened to it. And I'm glad that they are as small as they are, but some of them get pretty big. And there are things that are in trouble when a frog comes around. And these people had their gods that they worshipped. And the Lord says, I'm going to smite thy borders with frogs. You know, you worship, these are one of your gods that you worship. And the river shall bring forth frogs abundantly. We have no idea how many critters are in a body of water. You know, I remember one as a youngster growing up in a pond that we that used to be used for watering the cattle and for irrigating the peaches. The pond, they decided to put something, I don't remember what the chemical was, something sounded like rotenone or whatever it was. And they poured this stuff in the pond, and there were they were going to get rid of all of the fish there and start all over again. And there were so many fish in this pond. I'd gone there many times to try to catch a fish and caught nothing. But when they put this particular substance in there, large fish came up. They were dead, but they came up. Many, many, many small fish all in this pond, body of water. And, you know, that's what happens there. The Lord knows what's down there because he's giving life to everything that's living. And he's telling Moses to tell Pharaoh that he's going to bring frogs from the river in abundance upon the land. Notice how abundantly these frogs are going to infest the land, which shall go up and come into thine house. Now, would you have been ready to negotiate? Would you have been ready to come to terms if you were told there were going to be just hordes of frogs coming into your house? I suppose the wives would have said, listen, you'd better do something. You'd better do something right away. You know, imagine this. You think of that, all right? And then he said, not only into thine house, into thy bedchamber. You pull the covers back and frogs will jump from there. You get out of the bed and you step down on something and go squish and it's a frog. You have them all over the place. You try to go to sleep and they're bouncing all over your head. This is what the Lord is telling him. I'm going to bring these things in abundance upon you. This is the way the judgment will come. Upon thy bed, into thy house of thy servants, upon thy people, and into thine ovens, and into thy kneading troughs. Now listen, friends. A normal thinking person would have said, we don't need that. We don't want that. Let's not have it. Listen, talk, do something quick. Now, if they didn't believe, then they wouldn't. But Pharaoh was a sovereign, and he didn't have to answer to anybody. He could go ahead and do it the way he wanted to. And the frogs, the Lord says, shall come upon both on thee and upon thy people and upon all thy servants. So the Lord knows where the frogs are going to go.
He knows upon whom the frogs will be and who they will affect. And the Lord spake unto Moses, and say unto Aaron, stretch forth thine hand with thy rod over the streams, over the rivers, and over the ponds, and cause frogs to come up upon the land of Egypt. And perhaps the frogs were seeing, boy, we got a large population this year, this day, this week, this month. I wonder what, it doesn't take them long to grow big, and we got a lot of them. They didn't know that the Lord had a mission for them to go infest the land. And so Aaron stretches forth his hand over the waters of Egypt, and the frogs came up and covered the land of Egypt. And the magicians did so with their enchantments. Now, again, a time lapse takes place here between the time that Moses does what he does and Aaron, and the time that the Egyptians do what they do. And so the magicians did so with their enchantments and brought up frogs upon the land of Egypt. You see what pride of a man will do? He will say, I can do that too, and he's miserable. Man's pride will take him low, add more misery to himself. And Pharaoh called for Moses and Aaron and said, entreat the Lord that he may take away the frogs. Well, now, wait a minute, Pharaoh. You have your men who work for you. Tell them to take away the part that they brought up, too. You know, show them. But know that that's not what they want to do. And I have underlined this in my Bible. Entreat the Lord. You plead to the Lord that, now, notice the word Lord here. This is in the uppercase letters. Capital L or uppercase L, uppercase O, uppercase R, and uppercase D. Pharaoh said in verse 2 of chapter 5, who is the Lord? And now he's asking Moses to go to the Lord. He says, entreat the Lord that he may take away the frogs from me and from my people, and I will let the people go that they may do sacrifice to the Lord. Notice this, please. Moses said unto Pharaoh, glory over me. When shall I entreat for thee and for thy servants and for thy people to destroy the frogs from thee and thy house, that they may remain in the river only? And he said, right away. No, he didn't. He said, tomorrow. This man wasn't ready to surrender to the Lord. He was given the option of being delivered, and he said, tomorrow. So don't feel sorry for Pharaoh when the Lord hardens his heart. He has the opportunity. And he said, be it according to thy word, that thou mayest know that there is none like unto the Lord our God. Join us again for another program of Light for the Pathway. I'm Willie Thompson in Greenville, South Carolina.

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0: The psalmist said, "When I awake, I am still with thee." For the child of God, seeking the presence of the Lord is essential as each day begins. To help you in starting this day with God, we offer a brief devotional meditation from morning and evening, a collection from the pen of one of the greatest preachers of all time, Charles Haddon Spurgeon. This morning's text is found in Psalm 33 and verse 13. The Lord looketh from heaven. He beholdeth all the sons of men. Perhaps no figure of speech represents God in a more gracious light than when he is spoken of as stooping from his throne and coming down from heaven to attend to the wants and to behold the woes of mankind. We love him who, when Sodom and Gomorrah were full of iniquity, would not destroy those cities until he had made a personal visitation of them. We cannot help pouring out our heart in affection for our Lord, who inclines his ear from the highest glory and puts it to the lip of the dying sinner, whose failing heart longs after reconciliation. How can we but love him, when we know that he numbers the very hairs of our heads, marks our path, and orders our ways? Especially is this great truth brought near to our heart when we recollect how attentive he is, not merely to the temporal interests of his creatures, but to their spiritual concerns. Though leagues of distance lie between the finite creature and the infinite Creator, yet there are links uniting both. When a tear is wept by thee, think not that God doth not behold. For like as a father pitieth his children, so the Lord pitieth them that fear him. Thy sigh is able to move the heart of Jehovah. Thy whisper can incline his ear unto thee. Thy prayer can stay his hand. Thy faith can move his arm. Think not that God sits on high, taking no account of thee. Remember that however poor and needy thou art, yet the Lord thinketh upon thee. For the eyes of the Lord run to and fro throughout the whole earth, to show himself strong in the behalf of them whose heart is perfect towards him. Oh, then repeat the truth that never tires. No God is like the God my soul desires. He at whose voice heaven trembles, even he, great as he is, knows how to stoop to me. This meditation was taken from Morning and Evening by C.H. Spurgeon. Please listen each morning at this same time for Morning and Evening.
1: All right, now, a very pleasant good day to one and all. I greet you in the name of our Lord and Savior Jesus Christ, the Lamb of God, which taketh away the sin of the world. I'm Brother James, and this is the Preaching of the Cross radio broadcast. We do our very best, each of these half-hour segments God gives us, to teach God's people the truth of God's Word. We believe the Bible is the Word of God. We don't believe it was in the original and then ceased to be. We believe that God has protected, preserved, translated His perfect words into our language, and that today, when we open the Bible, we read just exactly what God wanted us to read, and we enjoy the study of God's Word. We enjoy teaching God's Word to those of you that tune in and listen on the radio. And perhaps there's someone listening today that you don't know Jesus Christ as your Savior. We also hope and pray that through the proclamation of God's truth, you will come to put your faith and your trust in the Savior of sinners, Jesus Christ the Lord. We began several broadcasts ago to overview the books of the Old Testament. I know, it's a weighty task, and I trust it won't be too tedious as we make our way through. We are studying Exodus at the moment, and we have finished 14 chapters in the book of Exodus, which means we will start today with, very good, Exodus chapter 15. Here we sing the song of Moses, rejoicing as the people celebrate God's delivering them from bondage in Egypt and God bringing them safely across the Red Sea. In Revelation 15:3, the Bible makes reference to the song of Moses, the servant of God, and to the song of the Lamb. On the wilderness side of the sea, Moses lifted up his voice in song. Only a redeemed people can truly sing. Salvation and song go together. Their journey was one of singing. In fact, Moses begins the trip to Canaan with a song in Exodus 15, and he ends his wilderness career with a song in Deuteronomy 32. The wilderness is also a place of signs. At Marah came the first complaint because the water was bitter. God showed Moses a tree which he had to cast into the water. When this was done, the water was made sweet. Our bitter lives have been made sweet by the cross of Jesus Christ. The tree is typical of the cross. It was not discovered by Moses, but was revealed to him by the Lord. Like Christ, it went down into the dark, bitter waters and made them sweet. The result was living waters for those who would otherwise have perished. And how this matches Revelation 22 and verse number 2. Then at Elim, the place of 12 wells and 70 palm trees, they had a refreshing spiritual experience. There's a divine principle. Marah, cleansing from bitterness, comes before Elim, the place of refreshing. The wilderness comes before Canaan. The cross comes before the crown. The suffering comes before the glory. There's a truth in this that runs from Genesis through Exodus all the way to Revelation. Exodus 15:14 introduces us to the name Palestine. Also in chapter 15 is the first of 8 murmurings on the part of the children of Israel. 3 were tolerated, 2 affected the leaders, and 3 of them were sorely judged. These oft complaints should be carefully studied and meditated upon. Griping is really just an accusation against God. Think about that. In Exodus 16, the hunger of the Hebrews is satisfied with quail and manna. They come to Mount Sinai, 16:1. Sinai is mentioned 31 times in the Pentateuch, 4 times in the rest of the Old Testament, and 4 times in the New Testament. From Elim, they moved into the wilderness of Sin. That's an interesting name for the place, because here their craving for material things rendered them unconscious of spiritual matters. They plainly declared that bondage with flesh was preferable to liberty with hunger. And God gave them both bread and flesh, and it made them sick. The people had to learn that their life was to be a daily dependence upon God. They were to gather each day for 5 days and double on the 6th day, enough for that day and the Sabbath. As the children of Israel were sustained by manna throughout their journey, we also can be sustained through life by the Word of God, the bread of life. Now, a lot of people misunderstand the manna. It was not their only food. Much of the meat from the many sacrifices was eaten. They had milk and other foods used for cooking. We learn this from Exodus 16:12, 16:23, 32:6, Leviticus 6:16 and 7:21, Numbers 9:2-14, Numbers 11 through verse 20, Deuteronomy 14:21. They were not complaining because all they had to eat was the bread from heaven. They were complaining because they were not content with God's provision. How about us? Are we thankful or do we murmur? Do we have a heart of gratitude or a heart of, I don't like this? At Rephidim, the people were without water. Moses was bidden to smite the rock, and when he did so, water flowed forth abundantly. This incident follows the giving of the manna, for the same one who is the bread of life is the living water. And to that end, he was smitten. Jesus is the rock, 1 Corinthians 10:4. From the rock is brought water, fire, Judges 6:21, honey, Psalm 81:16, and oil, Deuteronomy 32:13. There's no way Peter could be the rock. Jesus Christ was the rock 1,500 years before Peter showed up. In chapter 17, we have the beginning of the long war between Israel and Amalek. In this first encounter, as long as Moses held up his hands in intercession, Israel prevailed. As soon as his hands fell, Amalek prevailed. So Aaron and Hur upheld the hands of Moses until the going down of the sun, bringing Israel to complete victory. Thank God for intercessory prayer. In John 17, the Lord Jesus Christ promises his unceasing intercession on our behalf. We have someone high upon a mountain, overseeing our battles, who is praying for us. And even better than Moses praying, no one needs to uphold the hands of Jesus when he gets tired, because he never grows weary. Also in Exodus 17 is the first mention of writing. And this is in reference to God's word in a book. The infidels railed against this passage for years, until tablets were found at Lachish and Tel El Armana, which showed that writing of a high order was developed long before the time of Moses. Chapter 18 is one that has been argued about for a long time. Jethro was a prince and a priest. He declared his own faith in God, and he offered sacrifice unto God. He saw that instead of devoting himself to more important work of leadership, Moses was also attempting to do work that could well be delegated to others. Jethro's advice was reverent and given in recognition of divine authority. He said in 18:23, "If thou shalt do this thing, and God command thee so, then thou shalt be able to endure, and all this people shall also go to their place in peace." Now, I've never been comfortable with this strange business, nor have I ever been certain that Moses did the right thing. It's one of those chapters that I read over and over again, and one time I see it one way, and the next time I see it another way. Should Moses have taken the man's advice and gotten some help? Should Moses have just continued to let God strengthen him so he could do it all? Hard to say. I know in the New Testament, God didn't just ordain the pastor, but bishops and deacons to assist him. This chapter also holds a dispensational foreshadowing. God had redeemed Israel, delivered them, and given them victory. Having heard this report, a Gentile priest comes, bringing Moses' Gentile wife and two sons with him. These Gentiles praised the Lord and offered sacrifices. This pictures a day when the Gentiles will be drawn to worship the God of Israel, because of that which he will do for his chosen people. You can read about that in Zechariah 2 and Jeremiah 16. There may be some future view of the millennial day when the Lord will judge but will entrust some of that duty to those under him. 1 Corinthians 6 and verse number 2. Again, the idea that Moses got some help may indeed be of God. Chapter 18 is parenthetical. That means as far as Israel's history is concerned, it falls chronologically between Numbers 10:10 and Numbers 10:11. And I say that because Israel is not yet camped at Mount Sinai. That'll be Exodus 19. But when Jethro visits, they are already there, Exodus 18:5. According to the chronology of events in Deuteronomy 1, Moses complained of the burden being too heavy when Israel was ready to leave Sinai. This complaint was the outcome of talks with Jethro. Also, we see that Jethro was still with Israel when they were leaving Sinai and parted from them at that time, Exodus 18:24-27, Numbers 10, verse 11-36. After leaving Sinai, the complaint about Moses' wife took place. This was supposed to have been shortly after Jethro left for home, according to Numbers 12. So the visit of Jethro was after God had already given the laws. And verse 2 is a divine comment about what happened after the event. The reason why the woman was sent home is not given. So it's a strange chapter. It's odd in its placement. It's very odd in its content, in that human reasoning seems to trump the direction of God. And yet what took place, the Lord allowed to stand. Many times in our lives, we just do our own thing and take the advice of men, and God doesn't overrule it and God doesn't punish it. It's just one of those things that happens in the world since the fall of man. In Exodus 19, the law is offered to and accepted by the people of Israel. Several things are vitally important about the chapter. Just 3 months after starting from Egypt, the people arrived at Sinai. And it must be understood that, number one, God did not offer the law to save Israel because they'd already been saved. The law was offered so they might know how to live for Him and be a peculiar treasure unto Him. Number two, the law was never given to any nation but the nation of Israel. The law is not for Christians, the law is not for Americans or Europeans or Asians or Africans, it's for the nation of Israel. And number three, Israel was not forced under this law, they voluntarily accepted it. They did not have to be placed under this strict code of conduct. They chose it. Now, if you want full details on this, we have a book called The Law, and that's available to you when you visit our website, and I would highly recommend it. Note carefully the 7 times Moses goes up and down the mountain. The ascent, 19:3-6, descent, 19:7-8, ascent, 19:8-13, descent, 19:14-19. Ascent, 19:20-24. Descent, 19:25. The law is spoken by God in 2021, 24:3, and 24:The law is spoken by God in 21, 20:18-19, and Deuteronomy 5, 22. Then Moses goes back up on the mountain, 20:21, back down, 24:3, back up, 24:9-32:14, and he spends 40 days there, according to Deuteronomy 9:9, comes back down, 32:15-30, breaks the tables of stone, goes back up, 32:31-33, God manifests his glory. Moses comes back down, 32:34, goes up again, 34:4-28, spends a second 40 days there, according to Deuteronomy 10:10, and then comes down the 7th time, number of perfection, completeness, chapter 34:29. All right, so Exodus 12-19 is a thrilling narrative. The shame of this part of the story is the repeated unbelief and discontent of the Israelites. And the glory of it is the faithfulness and the patience of the Lord. We see in this passage how God works in redemption, Passover, in guidance, bringing them to the Red Sea, in salvation, bringing them through the Red Sea, in provision, the manna and the water, in victory, chapter 17, and in government, chapter 18. In Exodus 20 are the Ten Commandments. The world doesn't know much about the Bible, but they know a little something about God giving Ten Commandments. They couldn't name them if their life depended on it, and they sure have no intention of living by them, but they know the Bible has something, the Bible and Ten Commandments have something to do one with another. The sad part is they think that Christianity and the Ten Commandments have something to do one with the other, as do many people in our churches today, but God didn't give the Ten Commandments to the church. He gave them to the nation of Israel. Anyway, they are set forth in Exodus 20. They fall into 2 sections. The first 4 commandments deal with the relationship between God and man. The latter 6 deal with the relationship of man with man. Our first business is always with God. Every other relationship depends on that one. The majesty, the power, and the holiness of God were manifest as the mountain on which he gave the law trembled and was on fire. Then there's the law, the whole of the law, not just the Ten Commandments. They're the preface, if you will, the prelude. The commandments are given in chapter 20. The social regulations, known as judgments, chapter 21 to 23, and the ordinances, known as religious ceremonies, in chapter 23 and 24. Though many have mistakenly tried to do so, you cannot divide the moral law from the ceremonial law. It's all part of the whole. Now, it's clear from both testaments that no one could keep the law. The idea that people are saved by keeping the law is a silly one, because no one kept the law. No one can keep the law. So why then was it given? First, that we might know our exceeding sinfulness. The law did not make sin, but it certainly showed man that he was and is a sinner. Take a close look at the altar and the sacrifice in chapter 20. God will meet the sinner at an altar without hewn stone or step. That is, no human workmanship or human effort to approach the Lord. You come by faith, not by works. Taken together, Exodus 21 to 24 are cause for great joy and rejoicing. Though some people reading them might find them dreadfully dull, we can be excited by the fact that we do not have to live according to such a strict code. Let's rejoice that we're not under the law. These chapters have to do with Israel's social affairs. The first of these has to do with the law of the person, the relation of slaves to their masters. These laws were of such a nature that whenever they were obeyed, they led ultimately to emancipation. The sacredness of life was safeguarded by the decree that any man who took the life of another was to forfeit his own. That's capital punishment. It is impossible to read these laws carefully without being impressed with their equity, their perfect righteousness, and their amazing thoroughness. The laws of property make it clear that man has an obligation to his neighbor as well as his God. A law characterized by great tenderness was enunciated for the protection of a stranger, showing that God hears their cry and avenges the sorrows of any oppressed people. There's a blunt, stern word, "Thou shalt not suffer a witch to live," showing the harm of traffic in secret hidden things. Humanity has always had a craving after what is termed the occult. But these dark arts are injurious to life and destructive to the soul. It must be understood that the reason the Canaanites were to be driven out was their false gods. People wonder, why did God tell the nation of Israel to drive out these Canaanite peoples? Why did he let them take their land? Well, it was the gods they worshipped and the corrupt, perverse lives that flowed therefrom. Everything in the life of a man or a nation depends on the character of their worship. Whatever is worshipped is served, and people take on the character of that which they worship. The extermination of these nations was not genocide, colonialism, or any other term that modern man has come up with. They were driven off the land by a holy God who punished them for being degraded beyond repair by false gods. When we come to Exodus 25 to 27, we have instructions given for the building of the tabernacle. The first instructions were not concerning the building itself, but its contents. They begin at the very center with the Ark of the Covenant, which symbolized the fact of the presence of God and the right of the people to approach him as their king. The Ark was the center of their national life. You know, it's mentioned 185 times in the Old Testament and is called by 11 different names. First, it is a meeting place for God on the basis of propitiation. Second, it is a table for fellowship between God and his people. and the mercy seat above the tables of stone represented that grace triumphs over the law. Hallelujah for that. This foreshadows Christ. The cherubims overspreading that mercy seat show the interest of heavenly beings in the redemption of man. You read about that in 1 Peter 1, verse number 12. Then we find a candlestick, indicating the office to which the people were called, to be light to the world. Next is the veil, hanging between the holy place and the holy of holies, which symbolized that man could draw near to God only by way of perfection. No man was ever found who could pass that veil in his own right. The high priest would go behind the veil and carry with him the blood of propitiation, not merely for the people whom he represented, but first for himself. No man might enter into the holy place save through the symbol of mediation until Jesus Christ. He, the only mediator acceptable to God, entered into the Holy of Holies by his own blood. And then God rent the veil, and never again were man and God separated unless they chose to remain separated by refusing the blood of God's salvation shed by Jesus Christ on the cross at Calvary. The materials for the tabernacle are mentioned first. They were willingly supplied by God's people. The Lord has never sought to have strangers support his work. The ark is the first thing named. Man lays a foundation, then walls. He works from the outside, but the Lord begins from within. Now think about these types, these pictures in the tabernacle. The ark of wood, out of dry desert ground, fulfilled in Christ. Isaiah 53, the root out of dry ground. It was covered with gold. So this wood, ark of wood covered with gold speaks of the deity and humanity of Christ. 1 Timothy 3:16. There's a door, only one way to God. Jesus is the door, John 10:9. There's a brazen altar, substitution for atonement. Mark 10:25. There's the laver, purity for God's presence. John 13:8. There are lamps, illumination for God's work, John 8:12. Bread, sustenance for God's people, John 6:48. Incense, speaking of intercession, John 17, verse 9. The table, his provision, Psalm 23. The veil, separation from the world, Hebrews 6:19. The veil, Jesus' physical body, Hebrews 10. And verse 20, the mercy seat, atonement only by blood, 1 John 2:2. The priest, representation before God, Romans 5:2. Everything about that tabernacle and everything in that tabernacle points to the Lord Jesus Christ. The tabernacle was rectangular in shape and had one entrance. When the seeker entered the outer court, he was confronted with a brazen altar for the sacrifice, representing salvation. Next was the laver, representing sanctification. Then in smaller rectangular area was the holy place, representing service. The ladder, inside it was a table of showbread, the candlestick, and the golden altar. Then behind the veil was the Holy of Holies. If God met with man, and he did, if God had a place where man could fellowship with him, and he did, in that tabernacle, it would have to picture in every possible way, in every part of its structure, the person of the Lord Jesus Christ. For only in the person of Jesus Christ can man fellowship with God, and only through the person of Jesus Christ will God fellowship with man. My friend, the law is interesting, part of the Word of God. The tabernacle is interesting, it's part of the Word of God. But do you know the one to whom all these things pointed, the one for whom all these things prepared the way, the Lord Jesus Christ. I hope you do. I hope you know Him as your Savior. If not, call upon Him right now. Trust Him. Depend upon Him. Believe on Him for the salvation of your soul. Well, that's all the time we've got. Hope you'll stop by and visit us at jameswknox.org. That's jameswknox.org. Until next time, I'm Brother James. May the Lord richly bless you, and good day.
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But just

0: The Origin of Marriage. This is Ken Ham, CEO of the Noah's Ark attraction, Ark Encounter, where kids visit free. Marriage has been redefined around the world, particularly in the West. But marriage isn't ours to define. You see, marriage isn't ultimately a government, social, or cultural institution. It's God's institution. Genesis records the origin of marriage. God created male and female and brought them together to become one flesh. This first marriage establishes God's design for marriage. Because God is our creator, only He has authority to define marriage. And He says it's between one man and one woman. That's the only true marriage. We shouldn't just follow our culture's thinking. We need to start with God and His Word.
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0: proclaiming to the world that Jesus Christ is both Lord and Savior. 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
2: Chapter 10. Israel is an empty vine. He bringeth forth fruit unto himself. According to the multitude of his fruit, he hath increased the altars. According to the goodness of his land, they have made goodly images. Their heart is divided. Now shall they be found faulty. He shall break down their altars. He shall spoil their images. For now they shall say, We have no king, because we feared not the Lord. What then should a king do to us? They have spoken words, swearing falsely and making a covenant. Thus judgment springeth up as hemlock in the furrows of the field. The inhabitants of Samaria shall fear because of the calves of Bethaven, for the people thereof shall mourn over it, and the priests thereof that rejoiced on it, for the glory thereof, because it is departed from it. It shall be also carried unto Assyria for a present to King Jareb. Ephraim shall receive shame, and Israel shall be ashamed of his own counsel. As for Samaria, her king is cut off as the foam upon the water. The high places also of Aben, the sin of Israel, shall be destroyed. The thorn and the thistle shall come up on their altars, and they shall say to the mountains, Cover us, and to the hills, Fall on us. O Israel, thou hast sinned from the days of Gibeah. There they stood. The battle in Gibeah against the children of iniquity did not overtake them. It is in my desire that I should chastise them, and the people shall be gathered against them when they shall bind themselves in their two furrows. And Ephraim is as an heifer that is taught, and loveth to tread out the corn. But I passed over upon her fair neck. I will make Ephraim to ride. Judah shall plow, and Jacob shall break his clods. Sow to yourselves in righteousness, reap in mercy, break up your fallow ground. For it is time to seek the Lord, till he come and rain righteousness upon you. Ye have plowed wickedness, ye have reaped iniquity. Ye have eaten the fruit of lies, because thou didst trust in thy way, in the multitude of thy mighty men. Therefore shall a tumult arise among thy people, and all thy fortresses shall be spoiled, as Shalmon spoiled Beth Arbel in the day of battle. The mother was dashed in pieces upon her children. So shall Bethel do unto you because of your great wickedness. In the morning shall the king of Israel utterly be cut off. Chapter 11. When Israel was a child, then I loved him and called my son out of Egypt. As they called them, so they went from them. They sacrificed unto Baalim and burned incense to graven images. I taught Ephraim also to go, taking them by their arms. But they knew not that I healed them. I drew them with cords of a man, with bands of love, and I was to them as they that take off the yoke on their jaws, and I laid meat unto them. He shall not return into the land of Egypt, but the Assyrian shall be his king, because they refused to return. And the sword shall abide on his cities, and shall consume his branches and devour them, because of their own counsels. And my people are bent to backsliding from me. Though they called them to the Most High, none at all would exalt him. How shall I give thee up, Ephraim? How shall I deliver thee, Israel? How shall I make thee as Admah? How shall I set thee as Zeboim? Mine heart is turned within me. My repentings are kindled together. I will not execute the fierceness of mine anger. I will not return to destroy Ephraim. For I am God and not man, the Holy One in the midst of thee. And I will not enter into the city. They shall walk after the Lord. He shall roar like a lion. When he shall roar, then the children shall tremble from the west. They shall tremble as a bird out of Egypt, and as a dove out of the land of Assyria. And I will place them in their houses, saith the Lord. Ephraim compasseth me about with lies, and the house of Israel with deceit. But Judah yet ruleth with God, and is faithful with the saints. Chapter 12. Ephraim feedeth on wind, and followeth after the east wind. He daily increaseth lies and desolation, and they do make a covenant with the Assyrians, and oil is carried into Egypt. The Lord hath also a controversy with Judah, and will punish Jacob according to his ways. According to his doings will he recompense him. He took his brother by the heel in the womb, and by his strength he had power with God. Yea, he had power over the angel, and prevailed. He wept and made supplication unto him. He found him in Bethel, and there he spake with us. even the Lord God of hosts. The Lord is his memorial. Therefore, turn thou to thy God. Keep mercy and judgment, and wait on thy God continually. He is a merchant. The balances of deceit are in his hand. He loveth to oppress. And Ephraim said, Yet I am become rich, I have found me out substance. In all my labors they shall find none iniquity in me that was sin. And I that am the Lord thy God from the land of Egypt will yet make thee to dwell in tabernacles, as in the days of the solemn feast. I have also spoken by the prophets, and I have multiplied visions, and used similitudes by the ministry of the prophets. Is there iniquity in Gilead? Surely they are vanity. They sacrifice bullocks in Gilgal. Yea, their altars are as heaps in the furrows of the fields. And Jacob fled into the country of Syria, and Israel served for a wife, and for a wife he kept sheep. And by a prophet the Lord brought Israel out of Egypt, and by a prophet was he preserved. Ephraim provoked him to anger most bitterly. Therefore shall he leave his blood upon him, and his reproach shall his Lord return unto him. Chapter 13. When Ephraim spake trembling, he exalted himself in Israel. But when he offended in Baal, he died. And now they sin more and more, and have made them molten images of their silver, and idols according to their own understanding, all of it the work of the craftsmen. They say of them, Let the men that sacrifice kiss the calves. Therefore they shall be as the morning cloud, and as the early dew that passeth away, as the chaff that is driven with the whirlwind out of the floor, and as the smoke out of the chimney. Yet I am the Lord thy God from the land of Egypt, and thou shalt know no God but me, for there is no Saviour beside me. I did know thee in the wilderness, in the land of great drought. According to their pasture, so were they filled. They were filled, and their heart was exalted. Therefore have they forgotten me. Therefore I will be unto them as a lion, as a leopard by the way will I observe them. I will meet them as a bear that is bereaved of her whelps, and will rend the call of their heart, and there will I devour them like a lion. The wild beast shall tear them. O Israel, thou hast destroyed thyself. But in me is thine help. I will be thy king. Where is any other that may save thee in all thy cities, and thy judges of whom thou saidst, Give me a king and princes? I gave thee a king in mine anger, and took him away in my wrath. The iniquity of Ephraim is bound up, his sin is hid. The sorrows of a travailing woman shall come upon him. He is an unwise son, for he should not stay long in the place of the breaking forth of children. I will ransom them from the power of the grave. I will redeem them from death. O death, I will be thy plagues. O grave, I will be thy destruction. Repentance shall be hid from mine eyes. Though he be fruitful among his brethren, an east wind shall come. The wind of the Lord shall come up from the wilderness. And his spring shall become dry, and his fountain shall be dried up. He shall spoil the treasure of all pleasant vessels. Samaria shall become desolate, for she hath rebelled against her God. They shall fall by the sword. Their infants shall be dashed in pieces, and their women with child shall be ripped up. Chapter 14. O Israel, return unto the Lord thy God, for thou hast fallen by thine iniquity. Take with you words, and turn to the Lord. Say unto him, Take away all iniquity, and receive us graciously. So will we render the calves of our lips. Asher shall not save us. We will not ride upon horses, neither will we say any more to the work of our hands, Ye are our gods. For in thee the fatherless findeth mercy. I will heal their backsliding. I will love them freely, for mine anger is turned away from him. I will be as the dew unto Israel. He shall grow as the lily, and cast forth his roots as Lebanon. His branches shall be spread, and his beauty shall be as the olive tree, and his smell as Lebanon. They that dwell under his shadow shall return. They shall revive as the corn, and grow as the vine. The scent thereof shall be as the wine of Lebanon. Ephraim shall say, What have I to do any more with idols? I have heard him and observed him. I am like a green fir tree. From me is thy fruit found. Who is wise, and he shall understand these things? Prudent, and he shall know them. For the ways of the Lord are right, and the just shall walk in them. But the transgressors shall fall therein.

0: September 28th, The Right Voice. Have you ever participated in a team-building exercise? Maybe it's summer camp or a business retreat? One such game requires people to work their way through an obstacle course, blindfolded, while their partners shout instructions to them from the other end of the course. Now, the trick for the person blindfolded is to distinguish their partner's voice from the many others. If you follow the wrong voice, though it sounds helpful, you'll hit one problem after another. Today, we'll meet Herb Wilson, a man who kept reaching for the wrong helpline, following the wrong voice, and the challenges of his life grew greater and greater. He's here to share with us his true story on this Unshackled Daily Devotional.
1: I grew up hungry for love and acceptance. All we did on the farm in Alabama was work, so I quit school in the 11th grade to join the Air Force. I drank with the others just to be accepted. When I got out 4 years later, I drank even harder. Drinking ruined my first marriage. My parents tried to talk to me about the Lord, but I didn't listen. My second marriage was ruined by jealousy. The year of my second divorce, Mom died of cancer. I became very depressed and withdrew further into myself. I lived on antidepressants, but managed to work. Things got even worse. My 16-year-old son was using drugs, and he rebelled and walked out. I lost the sight in one eye and decided to commit suicide. About that time, I met Paula through a friend at work. She loved God, and when I told her my troubles, she began reading the Bible to me. I fell in love with her and wanted to marry, but she wouldn't, so once again, I tried suicide. I drank 2 bottles of whiskey, which tore a hole in my stomach, and I nearly bled to death. Afraid of going to hell, I prayed to receive Christ in that hospital room, and Jesus washed my guilty heart clean. I lost the sight in my other eye, but God restored enough vision in the first eye that I can get around. I'm Herb Wilson, and yes, Paula and I were married. Today, we rejoice in the love of Christ every day.
0: Psalm chapter 121, verses 1 and 2 say, I will lift up mine eyes unto the hills, from whence cometh my help. My help cometh from the Lord, which made heaven and earth. Friend, there are many things that call to us, but are these our true source of help? In Herb's case, he saw Paula as his savior, another misdirect like all the others he had reached for. It was only after he trusted Jesus alone as his savior that he could then enjoy a healthy relationship with Paula. But he had to hear the one true voice that had been calling him all along. How about you, friend? Are you following his voice today? 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

0: 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We're to do to others what we'd want them to do to us.
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0: 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But it's important to remember these rights exist when we're going door to door for Christ, witnessing also. When distributing gospel tracts, it's not the same as soliciting. Courts have held that private residents that have a sign

0: 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If you see such a sign hanging on an individual home, just pass it by and keep going. Failing to respect such signs can lead to a trespassing charge. We've seen that happen. You have every right to witness in America, but private property rights must be respected.
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0: In Ephesians chapter 3, verse 8, Paul says unto me, who am the less than the least of all saints, is this grace given, that I should preach among the Gentiles, watch it, the unsearchable riches of Christ. The unsearchable riches of Christ. Well, if they are the unsearchable riches of Christ, then they are unsearchable. That is, they are incapable of being explored. You may hear people say, God works in mysterious ways. And what they mean is that you can't figure God out. You can't, in this case, really figure out his unsearchable riches. However, this verse doesn't say that his riches are unknowable. You can know them, but they're found in the Bible. But they're just unsearchable. You can't go around here in the universe with a telescope. You can't go with a drill. You can't go with a rig and discover these things. You know them. You experience them. You believe them. You appropriate them to yourself. What are the unsearchable riches of Christ? If they are the riches of Christ and they are available to us, what are they? Well, they are several, and one of the first ones that we'll look at is found in Romans chapter 2 and verse 4. What are these unsearchable riches of Christ? Number one, his unsearchable riches are his goodness. Romans chapter 2, verse 4, or despisest thou the riches of his goodness? There are other things in the verse, and we'll get to those, but he says, despisest thou the riches of his goodness? You know, it is impossible to fathom the goodness of God, but that's his nature. He is good. He doesn't have to be good. You know, you'll say, I need to be able to go to the game with my friends next weekend, so I need to be good this week. No, it's not like that. God doesn't put it on and take it off. He is good. That's his nature. A preacher used to preach at a youth camp, and every year when he was preaching to the teens, he would say, God is good, and they would reply, God is good. And that's what he did every time that he preached for them. He'd get up there and they'd introduce him. He'd say, God is good. And they'd reply, God is good. Well, his wife died one year and they invited him back to the youth camp. And when he returned to their youth camp, now he's a widower. He got up and he said, God is good. And they replied, God is good. And then he said, God is good all the time. And they replied, God is good all the time. Now they, the children, the kids, the teens at the youth camp, were merely repeating what he said. He, on the other hand, was professing what he knew to be true. He didn't know it by searching God's goodness. Couldn't find God's goodness by searching. It's unsearchable. He knew God's goodness by experiencing his goodness. He found himself in a place where the love of his life had died from cancer. He was a young widower, and he didn't get mad at God. He didn't turn his back on God. He didn't fuss with God. He didn't question God. He drew close to God and he found something in God that he did not know from before. And he knew this: God is good all the time, even when your wife dies. And he knew that by experiencing God's goodness. Now, you know something. I think too many of us take God's goodness for granted. You should stop and consider every way in which God has demonstrated his goodness to you. You know, we're sometimes like teenage, you know, girl going to go on a date, and all week she's been excited about the possibility of going out with her young friend, and suddenly the night before, a pimple starts to show up on her face, and she begins to fuss with it a little bit, and the next day, it's very noticeable. Now, she's pretty in every respect, but you know what? At that moment, her biggest concern is that pimple. You go to a picnic and you have all this wonderful food and you have all these wonderful things to put out on your picnic spread, and the flies show up, or mosquitoes show up. They're little and they're bothersome, but and what they do is they overshadow all of these good things that you've brought to the picnic, and the pimple overshadows all the good qualities and the beauty of this young girl. You know what? You have a problem going on in your life, and it has overshadowed all of the goodness of God. And that goodness of God is rich, and that other thing in your life is temporary. And I'm telling you, we take God's goodness sometimes for granted. You need to stop and consider every way in which God has demonstrated his goodness to you. You'll be astounded at every way in which God has shown his goodness and shown himself to be good. If you really sat down and consider every aspect of your life that is a reflection of God's goodness in your life, it would absolutely floor you, because he's very good and he's demonstrated his goodness to you in many ways more than you have probably considered. But that's one of his riches. There's another rich of God that's found in Romans chapter 2, verse 4, and that's his forbearance. Forbearance. He says in Romans 2, 4, "Or despisest thou the riches of his goodness and forbearance?" Now, I don't know about you, but I know about me, and I think I know about you. We ought to be dead. I mean, God is just. God is holy, and we're not. And we have done enough in our lives against his holiness that he should have destroyed us long ago. But he didn't. And that's his forbearance. You know, it's a strange thing. Religious people don't really consider how wicked they really are. Oh, they're wicked. People who aren't religious are wicked also, but religious people are wicked in this regard. They think that they're good enough, based upon what they're doing and how they practice their religion, to be able to spend eternity with God after they die, after they leave this earth. They really believe that and have absolutely no idea of the true holiness of God and the true justice of God. And if they did, they would realize that for as long as they've been sinning and knowing that they were sinning against God, God had every justifiable reason for taking them out and didn't do it. And didn't do it. He kept putting up with them. Forbearing his judgment. You know, in other words, if you look at the judgments of God, there are many judgments of God that are capital punishments. And you read in that Old Testament, you know, it didn't appear that there was a whole lot of mercy there. If you read what happened to people that commit some of the sins we've committed, they were stoned by their elders, or they were killed, or they were banished, if you will, or they were cut off from the congregation. Terrible. God didn't do that to us. Should have, but he didn't. And two things are true. Number one, it shows us that because of God's forbearance, because he didn't execute his wrath against us, he cares. But it also shows us that since he has had forbearance with us, we should have forbearance with others, like he has with us. We're so quick to want to receive God's mercy on the one hand and then execute his wrath against somebody that's crossed us on the other hand. Not good. Not good. The unsearchable riches of Christ, what are they? There are his goodness, his forbearance. Romans 2, 4, his long-suffering. Or despisest thou the riches of his goodness and forbearance and long-suffering? You know, God has had to put up with a lot from us. And why does he do that? Well, he anticipates that we will be worth the wait, that something he wants to do in our lives he will be able to accomplish in time. And look how long-suffering he was with Paul. When Paul was Saul, and he was doing the work under the law that he thought he should do, he was determined to destroy the church of God. That's what he was determined to do. He did not agree that Jesus Christ was the Messiah. He did not agree that Jesus Christ had risen from the dead. He did not agree with these people that were no longer practicing their religion, who were now professing faith in Jesus Christ and righteousness by that faith. He'd had it, man. He was bad. And so he had these folks arrested, and he gave his word against them at their trials. And he wanted them destroyed. At the same time, God was determined that Paul would become the church's greatest apostle. That only God, right? He was good to Paul, or Saul before he was Paul. He forbore his judgment against Paul. He was long-suffering with him, putting up with all this. Literally, while hundreds or even thousands of Christians were dying, God was just determined that's the man he wanted. He looked at that zeal. He looked at that man. He thought, that's the guy I want. That's the guy I want on my team. And so he just kept suffering through all of Paul's determination to stop what Jesus Christ had started. And then one day, in God's wisdom, in God's foreknowledge, he recognized, okay, we're going to get Paul out there on the road to Damascus. And then God showed up. That light shined, and the Lord spoke to him. Paul was still obviously mulling over what he had seen when Stephen died. God was pricking his conscience. And just at the right time, Jesus showed up and made himself known to Paul. And Paul literally repented and truly became the church's greatest apostle, and lived his life totally and absolutely for the preaching of the cross of the Lord Jesus Christ. He quit arresting Christians. He started preaching to the lost. He started preaching Christ to the lost, and eventually, thank God, many, many, many got saved. And we have his letters today. We read these. We're in Romans right now, and this is something Paul wrote. It's phenomenal. How did that happen? Because of God's goodness, because of his long suffering. He was good to a man like Saul, waiting through his long suffering, forbearing to judge him, forbearing to destroy him with his wrath, because he wanted that man to turn, and Paul turned. Listen, if you're not saved today, God's been good to you, and he has been forbearing his judgment against you, and he has been putting up with you for a long time. You ought to stop. You ought to repent. You ought to turn to Jesus Christ and be saved. That's what Paul did. His life was never the same, and there were no regrets either, because of the unsearchable riches of Christ. But that's not all. Romans chapter 9, verse 23 tells us about another one of his unsearchable riches. And it's called his glory. Let's read verse 22 and 23. What if God, willing to show his wrath and to make his power known, endured with much long suffering the vessels of wrath fitted to destruction, and that he might make known, watch it, the riches of his glory on the vessels of mercy, which he had afore prepared unto glory, even us whom he hath called, not of the Jews only, but also of the Gentiles, the riches of his glory, the riches of his glory. You know, I don't know if you realize this. There are a couple of aspects of this glory we're going to find in some cross-references, but I don't know if you realize this. If you're saved, when you die, you enter God's glory. You behold his glory. One of these days in the future, God's dwelling is going to be with men. And this God that no eye has ever seen, you're going to see. and you're going to dwell with him and fellowship with him and praise him and learn much more about his grace and much more about him in the ages to come. You're going to enter his glory and behold his glory. As a matter of fact, you and I, speaking of his glory, are going to be clothed with his glory in this sense, that we are going to have glorified bodies. The Bible tells us in Philippians chapter 3 that God's going to change our vile bodies and fashion them after the likeness of his own glorious body. We're going to have glorified bodies. Your eyes will be perfect, and you'll never die. Your heart will be perfect. Your limbs will be perfect. Your organs, perfect. You'll have a head full of hair again. You know, all that stuff. We get all that through Jesus Christ. That's a you talk about riches. Listen, there is nothing in this earth to compare with the glory of God, and there's nothing in this earth that can give you what the glory of God gives you when you get saved. It's tremendous. Look at Ephesians chapter 1, verse 18. Ephesians 1, 18, Paul's praying, and he's praying for the Ephesians, and he says in 1, 18, that the eyes of your understanding being enlightened, that you may know what is the hope of his calling and what the riches of the glory of his inheritance in the saints. So, of his glory, we see the glory of his inheritance. I mean, if you and I could get a glimpse of how great the glory of his inheritance is, you know what we'd do? We would dedicate everything we could to our future inheritance. That's what we would do. Paul said when he was up there in heaven, he said that he heard things that were not lawful to speak. He said, speaking of himself in the third person in 2 Corinthians chapter 12, verse 4, he said how that he was caught up into paradise and heard unspeakable words which it is not lawful for a man to utter. He said, I can't even tell you. It's so great. In another place he says, I have not seen, nor ear heard, neither have entered into the heart of man the things which God hath prepared for them that love him. Wow. Wow. You know what he's telling you? He's telling man, it's good. I can't let the cat out of the bag. I can't disclose all there is to his glory, but I'm telling you, if you could get a glimpse of how great the glory of his inheritance is, you would dedicate everything you could to your future inheritance, because it's far and away better than you can imagine, and it will be yours for eternity. I'm telling you, it's crazy. You get people, and they make money, and they give $10 to the church, and they spend all that money on their boat. Man, I really wanted that boat. You get that boat, and then that boat becomes you know, a money pit, and here it goes, boy, the engine, and then something else with the fiberglass, and then something else with the steering, and something else with the hydraulics, and something else with the trailer, and one day it's like, I got to get rid of this thing. You know, happiest day, right? The day you buy the boat and the day you sell the boat, two happiest days in your life. And what happened? I don't have anything against boats. I like boats. I don't have one, but, you know, it'd be neat to get out on them and all that stuff. Hey, I don't despise a man that has the opportunity to do that. I do when he's putting $10 in the plate and all that money into his boat. You know why? Because he doesn't understand the glory of his inheritance. That's what he doesn't understand. And Paul said, whew, he said, it's good. He said, that's one of those unsearchable riches. I'll tell you something else, Colossians chapter 1, verse 27. Colossians 1, 27, he said, now I'm going to tell you about these unsearchable riches of Christ. Here's one. You see, when it's unsearchable, it can't be explored. It's like a mystery. Here's one, Colossians 1, 27. 26 for the context. Even the mystery which hath been hid from ages and from generations, but now is made manifest to his saints, to whom God would make known what is the riches of the glory of this mystery among the Gentiles, which is Christ in you, the hope of glory. So the riches of the glory of this mystery, what is it? Christ in you, the hope of glory. It is the glory of his indwelling. The glory of his indwelling. Jesus lives inside of you. Do you get that? Jesus Christ, creator of the universe, came to this earth as a man, lived, died for us, rose from the dead, went up to heaven, bodily seated at the right hand of God, and he is living inside of us when we're saved. Listen, when God's glory filled the tabernacle after the tabernacle was up in Exodus chapter 40, the priest could not minister by reason of the glory of God within that tabernacle. Same thing happened when Solomon dedicated the temple. Same thing happened. The priest could not minister by reason of the cloud, by reason of the glory of God inside of that building. That same Lord that filled those buildings is the same Lord that lives inside of us. Do you get it? You say, it's a mystery. That's right. It's an unsearchable rich. But listen, if you've got God Almighty living inside of you, if you could just learn to yield to his presence in your life so that he could live his life inside of you, that's what Paul said, I'm crucified with Christ, nevertheless I live, yet not I, but Christ liveth in me. If you could just let him live his life in you, your life would be 100% different than it is today. Wow. You know what that is? It's an unsearchable rich. You say, oh, what I need is, I need a raise. I need a bigger bank account. Oh, well, those things are nice. But what you really need is you need to understand, tap into the glory of his indwelling. Because Christ inside of you can provide you with a contentment, allow you some things miraculously by his presence in you that will accommodate you a whole lot better than, you know, a promotion. Okay? Ephesians chapter 1, verse 7. What else? I'm telling you, man, God's loaded. Ephesians 1, 7, in whom we have redemption through his blood, the forgiveness of sins according to the riches of his grace. Well, there's another unsearchable rich of God. It's his grace. Unsearchable because it's limitless. It really is. You will never tap into and drain the reservoir of God's grace. You can tap into it, but you'll never drain it. It's limitless, and it is powerful. By God's grace we're saved. For by grace you saved through faith, and that not of yourselves. It is the gift of God, not of works, lest any man should boast. By his grace we're saved. By his grace we are strengthened. Paul was tormented by the thorn in his flesh. He prayed God would take it away. He didn't. You know what the Lord said to him? My grace is sufficient for thee. My grace is sufficient for thee. For what? For anything. No matter what we need. Paul said, my God shall supply all your need according to his riches in glory by Christ Jesus, right? No matter what we need, God's grace is sufficient to supply that need, no matter what it is. No matter what it is. And you can't understand riches like that. It's like a blank check. Whatever you need. And God can supply it with his riches. The riches of his grace. Wow. You know, that's like a blank check. And the sad thing is, Christians don't, what do you want to say, tap into it. Christians don't look at this and say, well, this is mine. Paul said, they're unsearchable, but hey, I want you to know what they are. Use them. What good would it be for you to inherit $1 million from a relative and then never write a check on the thing? You couldn't accomplish anything with it. God's got this limitless grace, the riches of his grace, and you don't tap into it. You're missing out. One more thing, Ephesians 2:4, but God, who is rich in mercy for his great love wherewith he loved us, his great mercy. But God, who is rich in mercy. So, another one of the unsearchable riches of God is his mercy. Well, look back in the Old Testament. As the mercy seat covered the law in the ark, so you got the ark and it had the Ten Commandments in it, and the mercy seat goes on top of it. As the mercy seat covered the law in the ark, so God's mercy covers every transgression against his righteous judgment. You've done it, and so have I. We have transgressed the righteous judgment of God. May I tell you something? His mercy is greater than our transgression. Oh, but I feel so bad about it. I understand. If we confess our sins, he is faithful and just to forgive us our sins and to cleanse us from all unrighteousness. The confession is not like we need that for forgiveness. You know what it is? It is agreeing with God that what you have done is against God, and we plead for mercy, and you get the mercy, man. He says, therefore, come boldly unto the throne of grace that you may obtain mercy and find grace to help in time of need. We need his mercy, and he freely gives it to us. And I'll say this, as he has had grace and mercy with us, we should likewise have grace and mercy with each other. I don't get this. I want all of God's grace, but I'm going to turn around and not give you any grace. I want all of God's mercy, but I'm going to turn around and not give you any mercy. Then you don't understand the riches of his grace and the riches of his mercy. When you tap into his grace and tap into his mercy, it overflows you and benefits others in your life. Because it's rich. It's way beyond your own capacity. That's the riches of his grace and the riches of his mercy. You see, these things we've discussed today, God's goodness, of Christ's goodness, his forbearance, his long-suffering, his glory, his grace, his mercy. These are the unsearchable riches of Christ. Paul lays them out for us in the New Testament where we couldn't possibly miss them. And I'm saying to you, you are missing a huge blessing from the Lord if you are saved and you are not enjoying his unsearchable riches. You see, if somebody had to, inebriate themselves with something, if somebody had to mope in their depression all the time, and it wasn't a medical thing, it was just this emotional thing, you know what's happened? You know what's happened? They didn't realize, or if they realized, they didn't get into these great riches of Christ. Get in there. Avail yourselves of these things. They, let me tell you, make you a very rich Christian in Jesus Christ. Amen.
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1: Hi, I'm Todd Nettleton, and this is the Voice of the Martyrs Radio. 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May their faith remain strong, and may the gospel continue to spread.
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2: There is joy in the presence of the angels of God over one sinner that repenteth. 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
1: Jesus called his followers to be witnesses, people who share the life-changing truth of the gospel with others. 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This program features the teaching and preaching of Dr. Paul Chappell, pastor of Lancaster Baptist Church and president of West Coast Baptist College in Lancaster, California. In our series, Led to Witness, Pastor Chappell provides biblical encouragement and practical guidance for sharing your faith. As you listen, you'll be reminded that God can use your life to bring the message of salvation to those around you. And now, here's Dr. Paul Chappell with part two of a message called The Heart of the Shepherd.
2: There is a day of judgment coming. The Bible says in 2 Corinthians 5 and verse 11, knowing therefore the terror of the Lord, we persuade men. Knowing therefore the terror of the Lord. Listen, the Bible says it is appointed unto man once to die, say it with me, and after this the judgment. We know this. The Bible speaks of the great white throne judgment. And we know the terror of the Lord. We also know the mercy of the Lord. But if you love someone, if you have the compassion of a shepherd, you don't want them to stand before that great white throne judgment. You want them to know that their sins are forgiven, that they have a home in heaven. And we have an obligation to this great responsibility. 2 Corinthians 5:18, and all things are of God who hath reconciled us to himself by Jesus Christ and has given to us the ministry of reconciliation, sharing the reconciliation through Christ. And so the shepherd has a purpose to leave the 99, to seek the lost, so that they might be reconciled to the flock, reconciled to God. The chief shepherd is really our example in this. Jesus Christ, the chief shepherd, is our great example. Luke 19 and verse 10, for the Son of Man is come to seek and to save that which was lost. Let's say it together. Luke 19:10, ready to begin. For the Son of Man is come to
3: seek and save that which was lost.
2: To seek. You know what I believe? I believe that the Lord is knocking on someone's heart this morning. I believe there are people throughout the Antelope Valley that are under conviction. The Lord has been seeking them. It might be their mother's letter from Missouri. It might be something they heard on the radio. It might be a friend that passed away and they've been thinking about eternity. It might be a gospel tract that somebody left on their door from Lancaster Baptist Church. We don't know what God uses, but we know that the Holy Spirit is witnessing into people's hearts and preparing people's hearts all the time. And we don't always know who that person is, but we know that God is always at work. He's always seeking. He's always looking to save those that are lost. And if this was Jesus' priority and we're commanded to walk in his steps, then we must make his last command our first priority. We must say, here am I, Lord, send me. 1 Peter 2:25 says, for ye were as sheep going astray, but are now returned unto the shepherd and bishop of your souls. You see, this is what salvation is. It's coming to the Lord. You've returned to the shepherd of your soul, the Lord Jesus Christ. Oh, it's such a wonderful thing when someone comes back to the Lord, and when they're saved, it's a joy to see that in their life. Years ago, when I was in Bible college, our college vice president, Dr. Jack Baskin, called me into his office, and I must admit, I thought I was in trouble for something. I had several things I could have been in trouble for, to be honest with you. I was trying to figure out which one he might have known. You know how you do that when you get called into somebody's office. And so he called me in his office, and he said, "Paul, I have some ladies that have a Bible study out past Coachella, California, out in the low desert, and they are wondering if someone could come and preach to them on Sundays. They don't have a church in that area." And so I said, "Sure, man, that sounds great to me." I was called to preach, and he was giving me the opportunity, and we went out there with a small group of college friends, and there were five ladies there. I preached one of my very first messages in that little trailer where we met. It was a message about Noah. I preached everything I could preach about the flood, the animals, the ark, the antediluvian society, the grace of God that appeared to Noah. I mean, I went through the entire message. The entire message lasted 8 minutes. And sometimes on Sunday afternoons, Terry will say to me, "Honey, why don't you preach that great message about Noah you preached many, many years ago? I just love that message, you know." And pray for Terry. I don't know if she says that because she wants a short message or she really loves the story of Noah. I've not figured that out yet. But we had such a wonderful time there, and they to my delight, asked if I would come back out and preach the next week, and they brought a few more visitors, and we began going out then on Saturdays and knocking doors, inviting people to come, and there was one couple that we met. Their names were Fred and Alice, and so as I was out knocking on the doors in a mobile home park, Fred and Alice said, we'll come tomorrow. And oh, that was a great day. I'll never forget that day. We had 72 people in the living room of a house and the family room and the kitchen and some out on the patio. And it was just awesome. And I stood up and I preached from John chapter 3, "You must be born again." And I just kind of read a verse and talked a while and read a verse and talked a while. And came time to do what I'd always seen as a young boy growing up. That was to have the altar call. So I said, "All right, let's all stand together. We're going to have the altar call now." We had a pianist. She knew one song. Her song was "Just a Closer Walk with Thee." That's the song she could play. No matter what we sang, that's the song she always played. So I led in "Just As I Am," and she played "Just a Closer Walk with Thee." And that's how the altar call went. It didn't matter. I was just so excited to be serving the Lord. So I led that song. And as I led the song, something happened that I will never forget in my entire life. We had a center aisle in that living room. And Fred and Alice Riley came right up to the front. It shocked me out of my mind. They came right up to the front. I was 18 or 19 years old. I shook his hand. I looked at him. I said, "What'd you come up here for?" And I'll never forget what he said. He said, "Well, you said that Jesus said we must be born again. And we've never been born again." I said, "Oh." And we went over into a side room. I forgot to tell them to stop singing. I think they sang several more verses of "Just As I Am" while she played "Just a Closer Walk with Thee." We went in a side room and we opened up the scriptures, and Fred and Alice prayed to receive Christ as Savior. I'll never forget that prayer. Alice said, "Dear Lord, I feel like I'm up on stage getting my Emmy Award right now." And I remember thinking, what in the world? I never heard that kind of a prayer. But then she got to the part, she confessed her sins and asked Jesus Christ to come and save her soul. I'm going to tell you something. When a lost sinner comes home to the Lord Jesus Christ, it's the most glorious day you'll ever experience. Seeing someone get saved, Fred and Alice's life was changed, completely turned around. They began bringing others to know the Lord Jesus Christ as their Savior. The priority of the shepherd is for that one lost soul. Make it your priority this week. Notice, secondly, the persistency of the shepherd. The Bible says something else in verse 4. I want you to see it. And I know this is simple, but let me tell you something. This is so simple that 97% of all Christians have never led a person to Christ. So sometimes we need to just get back to basic things, don't we? And I want you to see this, the persistency of the shepherd. It says here in verse 4, "And go after that which is lost." I want you to see this next phrase, "until he find it." Let's say that together. "Until he find it." One more time. "Until he find it." Sometimes we think that soul winning must be just so easy for everybody else. You know, other people must just be much more successful at finding people who need the Lord. But apparently, the shepherd in the parable had to seek and seek and seek until he found it. And I want to share a verse with you. This might be the only verse you need this morning. I don't think so, but this one is certainly one that's helpful. Galatians 6:9, the Bible says, "Let us not be weary in well-doing, for in due season we shall what? Reap if we what? Faint not." You know, not everybody that you give a gospel tract to, not everybody that you talk to says, "Oh, thank you. What must I do to be saved?" Some of them might say, "Well, what are you, some kind of a religious bigot, religious fanatic?" Some of them might say, "Keep it to yourself." But I'm telling you that there are those that are ready and waiting to receive the gospel. So we must not be weary in well-doing. Paul said, "I have planted, Apollos watered, but God gives the increase." And we thank God for his faithfulness in this process. Be careful that you don't get into the excuse-making mode. By the way, make sure that you don't let some other Christian take you down spiritually or water down your witness. Paul said to the Galatians, "You were running well. Who hindered you? You were really active. You were serving the Lord. What happened? Who'd you get around that kind of got you watered down?" Listen, don't make excuses. The Bible says in Ecclesiastes 11:4, "He that observeth the wind shall not sow, and he that regardeth the clouds shall not reap." I mean, there's always a reason why we can't do work. But when it comes to soul winning, let's not say, "Well, you know, it's too hot today, it's too cold today, it's this or it's that," but say, "This is the day the Lord hath made." Sometimes Christians become apathetic. 1 Corinthians 15:34 says, "Awake to righteousness and sin not, for some have not the knowledge of God. I speak this to your shame." And so the shepherd went out and he was seeking in order that he might find the lost sheep. And then secondly, in order that he might bear the burden of the lost sheep. Now I want you to notice this. The Bible says in verse 5, "And when he hath found it, he layeth it on his shoulders, rejoicing." He layeth it on his shoulders, rejoicing. Now a lamb that has been out in the world oftentimes will need some attention. Sometimes the shepherd would find this lamb with cuts and scrapes, perhaps even a broken bone. And because it had been away from safety, it had been out in difficulty. And sometimes when people come to the Lord, they've had a broken marriage. They've had a time where they've been in drugs. They've had a time where they've lost their job or they've struggled with some addiction of some type. And yes, they're saved. Thank God the shepherd has found them. But now they need someone to kind of bear the burden, someone to help them get off the cocaine, someone to help them grieve their loss, someone to know where the book of Ephesians is in the Bible. That's real world Christianity. And so we see the shepherd not only brings them to the Lord, but the shepherd places them on his shoulder. He bears their burden like the good Samaritan. Who said, "Look it, you go to that inn and I'll take care of the bill. I want to help you get over this difficult time in your life." And so we see this was the heart of the Apostle Paul. And this is the heart of a soul-winning church. The Bible says in 1 Thessalonians 2:7, "But we were gentle among you, as a nurse cherisheth her children, being affectionately desirous of you. We were willing to have imparted unto you not the gospel of God only, but our own souls, because you were dear unto us." Look, it's not enough to just say, here's the gospel. We must also show the gospel. We must also bear the burdens. And this is what Jesus does for us. He forgives our sin, but he bears our burden. He is affectionately desirous of us. And so we see the priority of the shepherd. I've got a lost lamb there. I've got to leave the 99 and I've got to go until I find it. And that is the persistency of the shepherd, not simply going out and doing a religious duty, but really wanting to bring that one back to the safety of the fold. Then I want you to notice finally the praise of the shepherd. The praise of the shepherd, verse 5. "And when he hath found it, he layeth it on his shoulders." Notice the last word. What's the last word in verse 5, please? Saying what? Rejoicing. He layeth it on his shoulders, rejoicing. The shepherd rejoices. You know, there's nothing like being around a service or a church where souls are being saved. And the Bible says in Psalm 126 and verse 6, "He that goeth forth and weepeth, bearing precious seed, shall doubtless come again with rejoicing, bringing his sheaves with him. Now, there are many commandments in the Bible. There is a great commandment in the Bible to repent, to turn to the Lord Jesus Christ and be saved. But did you know that another commandment in the Bible is to rejoice? The Bible says in Philippians 2:16 that I may rejoice in the day of Christ. I'm holding forth the word of life that I may rejoice in the day of Christ. 1 Thessalonians 2:19, for what is our hope or joy or crown of rejoicing? Are not even ye in the presence of our Lord Jesus Christ that is coming? For ye are our glory and joy. In other words, the joy of the Christian life is seeing people's lives touched by the gospel, seeing their lives change, seeing the new believer, seeing that one that's asking those questions. That is the joy of the Christian life. The shepherd rejoices. And if you want some joy in your life, stay after souls. Keep involved telling people about Jesus. There's joy in serving Jesus. There's joy in seeing a visitor come or a friend ask that Bible question or someone turn their heart to the Lord Jesus Christ. And the Bible is very clear in verse 5 that when the shepherd found it, he placed the lamb upon his shoulders and he rejoiced that this one that was lost has now been found. The shepherd rejoiced. Notice secondly, his friends rejoiced. The Bible says in verse 6, and when he cometh home, he calleth together his friends and neighbors, saying unto them, rejoice with me, for I have found my sheep which was lost. Let me tell you something. Some friends might rejoice over some secular thing like, oh, that's a cool fishing rod. That's a cool athletic event. But they might rejoice in those things. But listen, when you have a friend that gets happy with you because your nephew got saved, because your coworker got saved, because your mother accepted Christ as Savior, those are the friends that matter. I have many friends that would rejoice that I caught a nice fish, and that's wonderful. But let me tell you something. The best friends rejoice that you're a fisher of men. They encourage you in the things of the Lord. And these friends were rejoicing that someone had been saved. And look at the words of the shepherd there in verse number 6. He says, I have found my sheep which was lost. He was so excited that this one had been saved. The shepherd rejoices. The friends rejoice. But then it gets even better. It's like a song that has these verses ascending. The shepherd rejoices. The friends rejoice. But the Bible also says all of heaven rejoices when someone gets saved. Notice that in verse 10. We read these words of this same chapter, verse 10. Likewise, I say unto you, there is joy in the presence of the angels of God over one sinner that repenteth. Friend, it's time that we learn to get happy about what makes heaven happy. It's time to make Christ's last command our first priority, that we would have joy over sinners that are saved. Luke 15:10, over one sinner that repenteth. There is joy in heaven. And oh, that we would have heaven's priority. Let me tell you something. Up in heaven, when someone on the Dodgers makes a home run, the angels in heaven look down, they see that, and they go, Up in heaven, when some professional football player throws a touchdown and people are screaming, the angels in heaven, But when a 12-year-old boy from a broken home who didn't think anybody loves him finds out that God loved him and sent his only begotten son to save him, and that boy trusts Jesus Christ as his Savior, the angels in heaven rejoice. They strike up the band. It's a great time of rejoicing because somebody got saved. I want to ask you something. What makes you happy? What is it that brings joy to your life? And one of those things should be when you see someone come to the saving knowledge of Jesus Christ. That ought to bring great joy to your heart, just seeing someone come to the Lord Jesus. You know, we live in a world that has its values completely upside down. A world that calls wrong right. A world that rejects the gospel and the love of Jesus Christ. And I think that was illustrated to me a few years ago when we were up in the state of Oregon on a family vacation, and we went up to a beautiful place called Cannon Beach, and Terry wanted to see I thought they were called starfish. Up there, they call them sea stars. How many of you call them starfish? I want to just see. There's the smart people in the church right there. But they called them sea stars up there. So I had to adjust my vocabulary. So Terry wanted to see these starfish. And so we began to go out by the rocks, and we were looking to see if we could find some starfish. And as we got out close by, there was a lady there dressed in red, and her job was to make sure that you did not get near the starfish. She called them sea stars because she's a liberal and I'm a conservative, and so I'm just teasing. I don't know why she called them that. But you'll notice her sign here, birds only beyond this point. Birds only. So I had no idea what she was doing. I had never met someone who had this particular ministry. But that was her ministry. And I'm just walking over by the rocks to see the starfish. And she says to Terry and I, "Stop! Stop! You cannot go near the sea stars. Only birds can go near the sea stars. Humans cannot go near the sea stars." Now, I know I'm being a little funny about this. They're probably endangered. I have no idea what the whole big picture is. And I have no problem if she wants to do that. I knew Terry just wanted to see the starfish. And she was very adamant. "Don't go near the rocks." And then she said something that I will never forget. I walked closer to her and I said, "What happened? What are you doing? Why are you doing this?" She said, "I do this every Thursday night. Thursday night I come down here to save sea stars. And I've got to make sure that people like you don't go near the rocks." She says, "This is what I do every Thursday night." She said, "My friends come on the other nights, Monday, Tuesday, Wednesday, Friday, Saturday, Sunday. But I'm here Thursday night, that's my night, every Thursday night to save the sea stars." And I thought to myself, by the way, that's her religion. That's her religion. I don't know if it's all about, you know, the earth goddess Gaia, if it's all about that type of stuff, but she's very dedicated to planet Earth and to saving the creatures. And I'm not against saving the creatures. I'm just giving you an illustration. It's her religion. And she's so dedicated to it that she gives every Thursday night to save sea stars. And I couldn't help but ask the question in my own heart, where are the Christians who would give of their time so that someone who's lost could be found? The world is saving sea stars, but God has called us to go out and find that one that doesn't know Christ and bring them in to the fold. May we be led by the Spirit. I don't know what spirit leads her. I don't know what convictions guide her. But I know who lives within me, and I know who lives within you if you're a believer. May we understand that Jesus Christ came to seek and to save, not the sea stars. He came to seek and to save that which was lost, humans who need the Lord Jesus Christ as their Savior. And I ask you today to say, "Lord, help me to stand in the way between someone who needs you and their salvation, to show them the way of Jesus Christ." And if you're here this morning, and like Fred and Alice, you've never been born again, you've never had that moment in your life when you realized that as a sinner, you needed a Savior, you've never called upon the Lord to come into your heart, forgive your sin, and save you, then I want to encourage you in this early service. You don't have to wait for the 11 o'clock service. I would encourage you this morning to turn your heart to the Lord, to turn to Christ, to ask Him to forgive your sin, to be your Savior, and to come into His fold of grace in order that you might have eternal home in heaven for all of eternity.
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How many times have you ever prayed for something big or small? And how long did you have to wait? Or did the answer come at all? Words are mere expressions of thought, nothing more. Believing, my friend, is what really counts. And faith

interested in knowing about those being persecuted for their faith, join us for the Voice of the Martyr Spotlight, a one-minute look at stories from around the world, Monday through Friday at 8:30 a.m. and 5

0: proclaiming to the world that Jesus Christ is both Lord and Savior. This is Gethsemane Global Radio. Welcome to the Pastor's Pulpit with Steve Williamson, pastor of the Gethsemane Baptist Church of Lexington, South Carolina. 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
1: In the book of Hebrews, Hebrews chapter 12, we want to go back to verse 10. We know that we had preached about the chastening hand of the Lord, and that whom the Lord loveth, he chasteneth, and he also chastens every son whom he receiveth. And if you have not experienced the chastening hand of God in your life as a Christian, then the Bible says that he's not your father. You don't belong to him, because he disciplines and corrects every single child of God that belongs to him. If you've been begotten of the Lord, then you have certainly been chastened of the Lord. We have preached in the book of James. We just recently finished the book of James on Wednesday nights, and it's talking about when those in the church that are sick, calling to be prayed for and anointed with oil. Then it dealt with the context that if he's committed any sins, that it shall be forgiven him. And the context of that scripture is the fact that some of the sickness or infirmities that come into a child of God's life is sometimes the chastening hand of God, the things that we're afflicted by. And certainly, by far, all sickness is not the chastening hand of God. But when you find yourself in that place, you should examine yourself to see whether this is of the Lord, if this is just something going around or something happening, or do I need to get right with God? We can also find, and we'll see the context of the scripture tonight, believe that it would be fitting that when you have a shepherd has a sheep that would continually go astray. When he's gone astray and the shepherd goes out and finds him and brings him back, pulls him in the fold, or he's constantly having to correct him and straying off, and he grabs that shepherd's hook and pulls him back. When there's a sheep that continually has that problem, the shepherd will let him stray. And when he does, the shepherd goes and gets him. And you'll find one of the very corrections of a shepherd to try to fix that is he has to break the sheep's leg. And he'll break it deliberately. And when he breaks the sheep's leg, he'll bind it up. And through that correction, that sheep having to stay close to the shepherd having to spend a lot of extra time with the sheep and carrying him because of that and loving on him and taking care of him. And then what you'll find is when that sheep begins to heal up and can walk, he naturally stays close to the shepherd. He doesn't want to get away from the shepherd. He stays close to the shepherd. And certainly God's correcting hand should be the same way in our life. Many times God gives us space to repent. God allows us to judge ourselves so that we'll not be judged. But if we have a continual problem of rebellion, a continual problem of straying, a continual problem of erring, will not be corrected by God through his word and through preaching and through the Spirit of God, and we continually grieve him, we continually quench him, I'm going to tell you, God has no other choice but to correct us by his chastening hand. David prayed that God would not chasten him in his hot displeasure. I promise you, you and I, neither one, want to be chastened when God is upset by the Lord to be corrected in that manner. We come to Hebrews chapter 12. We want to pick up our reading tonight in verse 10. And we know that the chastening hand of God, we read it through verse 11 last week, is where we stopped. The end of the verse talks about being exercised in chastening by God, that it yieldeth the peaceable fruit of righteousness. Now, I want to talk about that tonight, the peaceable fruit of righteousness. Let's pray. Father, we certainly ask you to help us tonight in the message, speak to our hearts through these portion of scriptures, and may we glean the very truths that are relevant to our lives, that are applicable to us, that would certainly help us, that would certainly put the fear of God in us and correct us and cause us to walk in a way that's pleasing in your sight and never to stray from that. God, help us to realize the importance of of looking diligently in our life. And I pray now that you'll bless the preaching. Jesus Christ's name we ask it. Amen. Verse 10, for they verily for a few days chastened us after their own pleasure, talking about earthly fathers disciplining their children. But he for our profit, that we might be partakers of his holiness. We said last week that God only always corrects us for our profit. He does not do it for his pleasure. Has times that we may correct our children and somehow it gains pleasure to us being able to discipline them. The Lord certainly takes no pleasure in it in that way. He always corrects us because he wants us to know not to do wrong, and he always wants us to do that which is right and righteous. He wants us to be holy, even as he is holy. He wants to cause in our life to have the peaceable fruit. He wants it to bear fruit, the peaceable fruit of righteousness. And so the Bible says that he does it for our profit, that we might be partakers of his holiness. Look at verse 11. Now, no chastening for the present seemeth to be joyous, but grievous. And we spoke about that last week, that when a child is being disciplined, they're being corrected, they are being punished, it's not a joyous thing in their life. It's not a joyous, happy moment. It's not a time of gladness and rejoicing and those things. It's grievous at the moment, very, very grievous. But the Bible says, even though it's not joyous at the moment, it creates a joyous thing. Though it's grievous, the Bible says, nevertheless, even though that's the case, afterward it yieldeth the peaceable fruit of righteousness unto them which are exercised thereby. One of the most miserable children you'll ever see is a child, as Proverbs said, I'll give you the verse tonight, left to himself. Did not say left by himself. Doesn't mean that you maybe don't watch your kids for 10 minutes. When they are left to themselves, it means they're not corrected, they're not reproved, they're not disciplined, they're not given the wisdom of God, they're not reproved. What a reproof is telling you where you've done wrong and what you need to do to be right and do that which is right. That's a reproof. And when a child is left to himself, the Bible says he bringeth his mother to shame. That means, mama, you spend more time with your children most of the time than daddy does, which means you're going to spend your days reproving. You're going to spend your days constantly talking to that child. You're going to spend your days saying, no, no, no, no. Come here. I said, stop it. I said, sit down. Be quiet. Don't do that. What did I tell you? Then bop, bop, bop, bop, wah. That's just repetitive. That's your day. That's what it's consumed of. And that's why when dad gets home, sometimes mama needs a break. And if mom goes off to the store, dad, you're going to be like, stop that. Be quiet. No, quit. It's what it takes if you're going to turn out a child. And then when they do wrong, you got to correct them. When they do wrong, you got to... listen, when you were telling them to do something, and I'm gonna talk to you a little bit because last week a few parents came to me and thanked me. I wasn't necessarily thinking I was going direction of dealing with child raising, but in the text tonight, I'm gonna give you some of those verses and you can write them down if you want to know where they are, and you can look at them if you're in the stage of raising your children. One of the worst things you can do for your child is when you're correcting them, you've got to stay there and make them, if you're telling them not touch something, if you tell them don't touch that, and they go to touch it, whatever you have to do, pop their hands. I said no. Stand over them and watch them. The last thing you want to do is when you can't correct them, pick them up and move them, pick them up and move them, pick them up and move. You're never letting them listen to you, and you never win the battle of correcting them, okay? So when it comes to this portion of Scripture about chastening yieldeth the peaceable fruit of right, if you do not correct your child, it's going to cause utter chaos in the home. It's going to take peace out of the home. The child's going to be a terror. It's going to take peace away from you when you're out shopping, and it's going to take everybody else's peace that is shopping. It's going to take the peace out of the restaurant. Everybody at the restaurant is going to disdain you because you cannot correct your child. It's going to take peace away. When a child is corrected and disciplined properly and been consistent, it brings peace. It yields peaceable fruit of doing that which is right, which is righteousness. Now, chastening does the same thing in mine and your life. And so I'm going to just read you some verses. If you're parents and you want to take notes, you may know where these verses are. Just going to remind you of it. Proverbs 13:24, he that spareth his rod hateth his son. I've heard parents say, I just can't bring myself to, discipline them. I think just hang on a few years, it'll probably come. But if you spare the rod, you've heard the old saying. You ever heard somebody say, the Bible says, spare the rod, spoil the child. The Bible doesn't say that. I believe there's a concept in there, but you won't find that verse. He that spareth his rod, God said, hateth his son. So if you love your child, you want him to do right. If you hate them, then you let them go uncorrected. God said, because you won't correct them, God says you hate your child because you won't discipline them. But he that loveth him, chasteneth him betimes. Now, I remember years ago earlier that, my pastor early on, and he finally looked the word up, but he used to preach betimes means chasing them many times. Betimes doesn't mean many times. He said that means spank them and spank them again. But betimes doesn't mean many times. It's an old English word that means you've got to correct them early. You got to catch it early. You got to do it quickly. You've got to execute judgment quickly. You've got to do it soon. That's what betimes means. Matter of fact, it's the biblical precept in Ecclesiastes chapter 8, verse 11 that says, because sentence against an evildoer is not executed speedily, therefore the heart of the sons of men is fully setting them to do evil. That happens because it started as a child. Because the sentence against an evil work, discipline, was not executed speedily. Because of that, their heart got fully set in them to do evil. They thought it's okay, they can get away with it. And it is also the concept that we find in Proverbs 19:18 that says, chasten thy son while there is hope. You know what that means? Don't wait too late. You can spend the early days of their life doing a terrible job with correction, doing a terrible job in discipline, being very inconsistent in that. And then they get older, 12, 13, 14, and now you want to try to really buckle down and correct them. Won't work. You're going to breed absolute rebellion and chaos. And so chasing thy son while there is hope. Hope of his correcting, hope of the peaceable fruits of righteousness. And the Bible says, let not thy soul spare for his crying. Has anybody ever had your child? I mean, you can just pop them one little time and they will cry like you're killing them. Solomon said, man, they're going to put on the dog sometime. They're going to really cry. Do not let your soul spare for their crying. Or before you discipline them, they're just crying so much, and you feel so sorry for them because they're crying, and you say, all right, I'm not going to spank you this time, and they walk away and go, well, that sure worked. Don't let your soul spare for their crying. Proverbs 22:15, foolishness is bound where, church? In the heart of a child. The heart of a child is full of foolishness, but the Bible says the rod of correction shall drive it far from him. There's only one way to get the foolishness out of his heart. It's through the rod of correction, is what the Bible said. Proverbs 25:13-14 says, withhold not correction from the child. For if thou beatest him with a rod, he shall not die. Thou shalt beat him with a rod and shalt deliver his soul from hell. God gives a promise that a child that is disciplined understands judgment and the fear of judgment and understands and respects authority, then when he's confronted with the gospel and the God of who's created him, who has authority over him, his heart will much more yieldingly submit to God and his gospel. Deliver his soul from hell. Proverbs 29:15-17, the rod and reproof give wisdom. It gives wisdom to the child. But a child left to himself bringeth his mother to shame. It's sad. You know what you'll find? You'll find mamas in their old age still having to try to go after and take care of their sons because they just left to themselves. You find, correct thy son, and he shall give thee rest. I promise you, you ever heard of the terrible twos? Some of y'all are experiencing it. The terrible twos, and they push your patience, and all of a sudden their will surface. You'll see that they'll be strong-willed at times, and for a while it seemed to be okay, and then now they're testing you. During that time, I'm telling you, better continue to correct them. It may seem like it will never end, but I'm telling you, if you don't let them win the battles, you win the battles. You know what's going to happen? It's going to give you rest. It too will pass. Shall give you rest. Yea, and he shall give delight unto thy soul. A child left to himself is miserable. A child left to himself is by his own thinking, his own conceits, and he gets his own way. No, I'm telling you, the worst thing you could do is let your child always have his own way. The Bible says, Proverbs 10:1, a wise son maketh a glad father, but a foolish son is the heaviness of his mother. The scripture says in Proverbs 17:21, he that begetteth a fool doeth it to his own sorrow. Now, that doesn't mean that, you know, you had a child and you just can't help it because he's a fool. No, you created the fool. You're the one that beget the fool. You do it to your own sorrow when you leave them to themselves and you will not discipline them. You will not correct them. The greatest thing you can do is be consistent in what you demand out of your child, what you expect out of your child, consistent with your disciplining. Because if you don't, you will beget a fool and you'll do it to your own sorrow. And the father of a fool hath no joy, is what Proverbs said. The Bible says, a foolish son is the grief of his father and bitterness to her that bare him. So in the same context of the Lord chastening us, and you know, the Lord doesn't want us to be as fools. He wants us to be as wise. The Lord doesn't want us, as we read the book of Proverbs, to conduct ourselves as a fool. We're supposed to conduct ourselves as children of the King. We are the sons of the living God. We are supposed to walk blamelessly and harmless and blameless as the sons of God in the midst of a crooked and perverse nation and world that we're living in. And we should shine forth as lights in this world, holding forth the word of life. We should have a good testimony to make sure that our name is good because we're called by his name to keep his name good in this world. The Bible says even a child is known by his doings, whether his work be pure, whether it be right. I don't think anybody in here really wants their child to be labeled the brat. That child makes the class miserable. Anybody gets around that child, that you should raise a child, you should also teach them to respect authority when other adults speak to them. They submit and comply. They submit, yes, sir, yes, ma'am. Have you ever had a child look at you and say, you're not my mama? You're not, well, I know ain't your mama, amen. It didn't take me long to figure that out. But you're not my daddy. That's a child that has not been taught to respect authority. Matter of fact, I can tell you whenever I was being brought up and in school, here's what my dad taught me. He just said, look, as far as I'm concerned, your teacher's always right. And if the teacher was wrong, it was not my place to correct her. He would go do it in private and I'd never even know about it. And he would always say, that's an adult. You never argue with an adult. Teach your children not to argue with adults. And if you let them argue with you, I'm going to tell you, that's when they become a teenager. Oh, God help you. God's going to be miserable if you don't correct that in their youth, when they're young. And so as we move on from there, I want to continue in the text as it applies to us. But I wanted to give a little more of Bible when it comes to disciplining children. For you parents who have young children and you're just starting families, get in your Bible and do it God's way. Don't do what the world says. Don't follow the philosophy of the world. Don't get online, you know, on whatever, and find Supermom with all of her little wisdom about just put them in a chair all the time and give them little time out all the time. That will not work. Will not work. What you do, unless you put them in the chair, give them time out, and they get up, then whop them, put them back in the chair, correct them. The Bible says in verse 10 that God does it for us to partake of his holiness. The Lord does it that he chastens us, and it is not joyous, it is certainly grievous. Nevertheless, afterward it yieldeth the peaceable fruit of righteousness unto them that are exercised thereby. Speaking to us now as a child of God, as God's children, and him correcting us, look with me if you would in verse 12. Wherefore lift up the hands which hang down and the feeble knees. Have you ever, you know, children, whenever you're disciplining them, and I'll give the analogy to us because it fits in this verse as we move on. Don't ever let your child just go and sulk in anger after they're corrected. Don't let them get off by themselves with a bad spirit and an angry spirit and undertones and murmurings of their mouth afterward and go just stew in all of that. What you do is you correct them and embrace them back into fellowship, embrace them back into relationship and confirm your love to them and do not let that chastening be something that causes them to get bitter. And if it's not dealt with correctly, then it will cause a division in your relationship. If you always discipline your child and you do it in anger and you end in anger and you as a parent maintain your anger and do not allow the relationship to restore that fellowship and that relationship that's taken care of, it's out of the way, it's not a problem now, it's been dealt with and it's gone, we're back in fellowship. I'm going to tell you, some fathers have discouraged their children because they provoke them to wrath because of the spirit in which they have dealt with them in correction and in discipline. But we come here and the Bible talks about you and I lift up the hands which hang down and the feeble knees. In other words, God's corrected us. And when the hands are hanging down, it's a fact of discouragement. It's the fact of defeat. It's getting bitter with God over the correction, being upset with God over what's going on in our life when he has corrected us. Can I remind you, verse 5 says, ye have forgotten. Paul rebuked them and admonished them. He said, you've forgotten the exhortation. Speaketh unto you as unto children. Here it is from Proverbs. My son, despise not thou the chastening of the Lord, nor faint when thou art rebuked of him. So what happens is sometimes in our life, we may think it's some kind of persecution, some kind of trial we're going through. And sometimes when we're facing what we think may be a trial, we have not taken the time to search it out and look diligently in our life and to see that it actually is God's hand correcting us, God's hand disciplining us because of wrongdoing that we would not correct in our life. And we come here, it's after God's sore, sometimes chastening from the Lord if you read in the text where he says he scourgeth every son. That ain't just one or two little small little taps. That is God severely disciplining us. When it comes to that, the hands could hang down. You know what we're supposed to do after that? We are to lift up our hands and praise him. We are to lift up our hands and realize God wants our good. He is doing it for our profit. And through this, God is correcting us and redirecting our path and teaching us. And so the hands are hanging down. But do you realize in verse 2, the Bible says we are to be looking unto Jesus. In the middle of that, we should not be discouraged, defeated, and want to quit. We should look unto the Lord, lift up our hands which hang down, and the feeble knees. The feeble knees. Now, the Bible says in verse 13, make straight paths for your feet. You know what it means to make straight paths for your feet? It means that you've been walking in an errand, you have been erring from the right way. You have not been walking in the right path, the straight path for your feet. It means an upright path. It means to be in accordance with justice and rectitude, not deviating from the truth. You know what the Bible says through this? God wants us to look at our way and our path, and we need to correct how we're living. We need to yield to His correction. Is that not what the Word of God is for, correction? You know what church, a lot of what church is about? Keeping us corrected. Correct us. I'm telling you, there's no way, no fashion, no how that we always come to church all the time right with God. We stand in need of correction. And the Bible reproves us, rebukes us, and exhorts us. And the Word of God is for instruction in righteousness. It is for correction, that God can correct our path and correct our way. And it's amazing that somehow some Christians have the idea they never do anything that displeases God. You know what that is? That is the worst height of pride. Pride. It's absolute pride to think you never need to be corrected. Thank God for preaching that corrects us. And so God said, here's what I want you to do. I want you to lift up those hands that hang down. Don't stay angry and don't get bitter over what's going on in your life. Don't get bitter over the correction, whether it is sickness or some kind of other thing. However God is correcting you and disciplining you in your life. I believe that sometimes that God even corrects us. I could give you a whole lot of lists in a lot of ways. But sometimes, people think when they have a tire that blows out, oh man, God's chastening me. Well, not unless the rubber flew off and spanked you on the backside, and then maybe then. It's probably just because you ran over a nail. Or you've driven on the tire so long you can see the air through the treads. Many times people are like, I tell you what, if I don't give, I better give, because you know what's going to happen? My engine's going to blow up. I don't know, maybe God does that stuff sometime, but you probably should have checked your oil. Negligence of you taking care of things most of the time. I hit the brakes, they were not there, and I run into the back end of a car, God's chastening me. No, you should have put on new rotors and new brake pads. God gets a blame for a lot of negligence. I promise you, God's correcting hand would be far more than that in those things. Now, I know those things may ought to cause us to look unto God, but the Lord certainly will chastise us, and the Lord will discipline us in different ways, and sometimes we're so oblivious that we don't even get clued in to the fact that things in our life could even be the chastening hand of God. Because let's be honest, sometimes in our own spirit we think we're so really good, it's those other people in church that I see that are doing bad that God should be chastening. Certainly not me. Think about even the height of pride that a pastor could have. Well, I'm a pastor, why would God chasten me? Because you're one of His children. And because pastors don't always do everything right. And just because you're a pastor don't mean you're sinless. And you say, well, I'm a Sunday school teacher, and I do this in church, and I do that. It's all those other people that really aren't living right. It's those people out there, on the weekend doing things they shouldn't do. I'm not doing that. You know what? I'm going to tell you something. God chastens when you sow discord among the brethren. Tommy was preaching on it this morning. You cannot go around and open your mouth and sow discord on the church, sow discord about people in church, tell lies, a false witness that speaketh lies. The lies that get told. See, people see something their way. They hear one little piece of information, don't know the whole story, and then they'll go say, do you know what the preacher did? Do you know what the church? And they don't even know. You know what they're doing? They're a false witness speaking lies about things they don't even know. And then they begin to sow discord. They get discontented with something and they want you to be discontented. I'm gonna tell you something, I'd be upset if somebody kept coming to me always wanting to tear the church down. I promise you, listen to me, I have lived it. I was never gonna be somebody's trash can for their discontentment. Not happening. An angry countenance turneth away a backbiting tongue. You know the best thing, that could happen? I've had people do it. I could give you a couple men in here that's done it. There's been certain people that have, men that have come to them to talk about something in the church, and they said, hang on a second. Let's go see the pastor. You've told me, so I know about it. Since I know about it, let's go see the pastor. And bring them to talk to me. That's what should have happened to start with. Matter of fact, you shouldn't have told them. You should have just come and talked to me and said, preacher, I got a concern. Is this the case, or is that going on? This is what I was told. Is there any truth to that? You know, most people don't do that. They'll build their case. They'll listen to what they've been. Thank God when people have enough character to come and say, hey, is this true? This is what I was told. This is what what was said to me. But do you know that people that sow discord, sowing, it's not they're trying to correct something. They want to sow discord. Bible says God hates it. Hates it. Sows discord. Why would you try to destroy the very thing that God loves? The very place that you call church. The very place that is your church. And so we see that the Bible says that we should make straight paths for our feet, lest that which is lame. It's like the shepherd breaking the leg of the sheep to discipline him, to correct him, lest that which is lame be turned out of the way. You know what God said? You're going to keep going astray. You're going to be turned out of the way. It's just going to get worse and worse for you. Make straight paths for your feet, lest that which is lame be turned out of the way. But here's what God said, but let it rather be healed. You know what God wants? God will restore. God will heal. If God is afflicted through chastening, God will heal you after the chastening. If your spirit is right toward him and you get corrected and walk in the paths of uprightness, in the straight way. Ponder the path of your feet. Ponder the ways of your going. Don't look to the left hand or the right hand. Look straight ahead. Walk in that straight way is what Paul is telling us in the text. Follow peace with all men. God wants you to rather be healed, not to be turned out of the way. He wants the feeble knees to be strengthened. He wants the weak hands to be lifted up. Verse 17, follow peace with all men. Look at this, follow peace with all men and holiness, without which no man shall see the Lord. Now, the Bible says in Romans 14, 19, let us therefore follow, listen to this church, follow after the things which make for peace and things wherewith one may edify another. So the Lord told us to always follow after those things that make for peace. And the Bible says in Matthew 5:8, blessed are the pure in heart, for they shall see God. Keep that in mind. Blessed are the peacemakers, for they shall be called the children of God. You and I should follow peace. It doesn't mean that all men are walking in peace, and we're supposed to follow peace with all men. The Bible means that we should follow peace when it is dealing with all men, to try to be at peace with all men. Follow peace with all men and holiness. You know what God's looking for out of me and you? He wants us to be holy, even as he is holy. Holiness is far more than going to church on Sunday morning, Sunday night, and Wednesday night. That doesn't make you holy. Sometimes some of the most unholy people, they try to feel good about themselves to be just faithful to church. Just because you go to church don't mean you're holy. I think it's a good start, so you're sitting under preaching to help you get holy and maintain holiness. But God wants a holy people. When he's dealing with holiness, holiness is to be, it literally means to be holy. It is dealing with purity. It is integrity of one's moral character. It is to be have freedom from sin. It means to be pure in your heart, pure in your actions, pure in your temper, and pure in your dispositions. That's your attitude that you have about things, your disposition toward things. God said that I want you to follow peace and holiness. Look at this now. Without which no man shall see the Lord. I don't think the text is telling us that you won't go to heaven. Okay, it's not talking about seeing the Lord in heaven. This thing about seeing God deals with communion and fellowship. to have that fellowship and that relationship and walking with the Lord and seeing God's hand of blessing in your life. Nothing would be more grievous than always experiencing God's chastening hand. That's the only way you knew the hand of God is through chastening. We are to be experiencing God's hand of the right hand of fellowship. We should be experiencing God's hand of blessing on our life, his hand that gently leads us and guides us in the way. It ought to be that we that God embraced in his arms. That's why the Lord said, come out from among them and be ye separate, saith the Lord. Touch not the unclean thing, and I'll receive you. He shall be a father unto you, and you shall be my sons and daughters. You know what he's talking about? Relationship, communion, fellowship, fellowshipping with the Lord. I do believe that living in sin can break your fellowship with God. I believe that you can break your communion with God. You can break your fellowship with the Lord. That God can be grieved in how you're living, and the face of the Lord's against them that do evil. And you don't have that communion and that fellowship. I had a brother tell me one time, here's what he said. He said, there's nothing I can do as a Christian that can break my fellowship with God. I said, you better read your Bible again. So what he told, he said, nope, I am accepted in the beloved. I said, there's a difference between being accepted in the beloved as eternal salvation, and there's a big difference between being accepted in fellowship daily with God. I believe that you can, you know, just like a child, if a child is rebellious to a parent, the fellowship is broken. Still your child, but the communion is broken. The fellowship is broken. There's a breach in the relationship. And I'm going to tell you, nothing gets better until that's over with and out of the way and the fellowship is restored. You know what that's like? You have a child who's rebellious, and even after disciplining, they don't even want to be brought back into fellowship. And that's what the Lord's saying here. He's like, look, I want you back in fellowship. Don't let this thing destroy you. My chastening hand is not to destroy you. It's for your profit that you be partaker of my holiness. And I want you to be like me, and I want you to be holy. And God is doing everything in his power to bring us back into fellowship, back into relationship. And I'm going to tell you, only the things that make for peace and these things and holiness, to be holy, is the only way we're going to see the Lord. To be brought back into his fellowship, brought back into relationship with God. Now, the Bible says, if you look at the next verse, we have just a few minutes. The Bible says, without which no man shall see the Lord. Look at verse 15. Looking diligently, that means a steady, constant effort to be careful. The Bible says, looking diligently, lest any man fail of the grace of God. It's not talking about falling away in the sense of losing your salvation. There's people that have tried to preach out of the book of Hebrews, and even this verse says, see, a person cannot be corrected and they don't make straight paths for their feet. And so what ends up happening is they lose their salvation. They fall from God's grace, from salvation. That is not what your Bible says. The Bible talks about to fail. It means to fail of the grace of God. It means not to perform. The word fail means to decline. It means to be negligent, to fall short. You know what the Bible says in the book of Titus? Hold your place here and go to Titus chapter 2. Let me show you a verse. I quote it often. A verse dealing with the grace of God. Look at Titus chapter 2. Look with me if you would in verse. Let's read verse 10, not purloining, but showing all good fidelity. You know what fidelity is? It is a strict conformity to truth. It is one's duty and one's loyalty to God and to truth. Showing all good fidelity that they may adorn the doctrine of God our Savior in how many things, church? In all things. For the grace of God, so we just talked about to fail of the grace of God. To decline, to not perform what God's grace is doing in our life. For the grace of God that bringeth salvation hath appeared to all men. Look what the Bible says the grace of God does in a Christian's life. Teaching us. So the grace of God teaches us. What does it teach us, Paul? That denying ungodliness and worldly lust, we should live soberly, righteously, and godly in this present world. When we fail of the grace of God, we fail to live soberly, righteously, and godly in this present world. We fail to let God teach us to deny ungodliness and worldly lust. Looking for that blessed hope and the glorious appearing of the great God and our Savior Jesus Christ, who gave himself for us that he might redeem us from all iniquity, purify unto himself a peculiar people, look at this, zealous of good works. So Paul said, look, lest any man fail of the grace of God. Not only did he talk about failing of the grace of God, he said, lest also something else happens. If you don't turn your feet back if you don't make straight paths, if you don't walk in the path of holiness, if you don't lift your hands up and the feeble knees to start walking in the right way and let God heal you in your relationship, here's what he said. He said, looking diligently, lest any man fail of the grace of God, lest any root of bitterness springing up trouble you, and thereby many be defiled. It's an amazing thought, but people can literally get bitter with God. Upset with God, why? And just, Lord, you let this happen in my life. And not only that, what also happens is sometimes you can get bitter, be bitter with, maybe there's a person that bothers you, and you've got a problem with a person, and you need to do that which makes for peace with that person. And if you will not follow after the things that make for peace, you know what ended up going to happen? You're going to get bitter. Bitterness is a horrible thing. It's one of the horriblest things to ever root out. Bitterness is going to trouble you. It's going to keep you troubled. Every time you think about that thing or think about that person or think about that situation, it's just going to cause you this anger, this resentment, this discontentment in that situation. And bitterness is going to trouble you. And the Bible said, thereby many be defiled, which first of all thinks it's two things, that many people get defiled. There's going to be many that can get defiled by their own bitterness, because bitterness

live holier lives. Never. Hear what I said? Defiled, bitter people do not get holier. They get more carnal. They always get more fleshly. You'll never see them excel in their spiritual walk. They'll begin to let other things creep in. They may try to maintain for a little while, but before long, they go in a downward spiral. They never get closer to God. They get further away. You mark my word. I've watched it over 30-something years being in church, and I've seen it every time. And so lest any root of bitterness spring up and trouble you, it just springs up. And you got to pluck it up. You got to root it out. Lest thereby many be defiled. Look at verse 16. Lest there be any fornicator. So lest we fail of the grace of God. Lest any root of bitterness spring up and trouble us. And now he's saying also, lest there be any fornicator. He's talking about us living clean and living right. And not only physical fornication, but spiritual fornication. Lest there be any fornicator or profane person. He's going to mention somebody from the Old Testament, a man named Esau, who for one morsel of meat sold his birthright. Listen to me now, Esau, why was he a profane person? Here's what profane means. Just give me maybe 2 minutes and we're done, okay? Listen, profane means you become polluted. You're not pure in your thoughts and in your heart anymore. You're actually irreverent towards sacred things. You have an irreverence toward holy things. See, Esau despised his birthright. Birthright is something he should have cherished. You know what I wrote in my Bible? Listen to this. He gave up his birthright because he was hungry and thirsty. And he came to his brother Jacob and he said, give me some of that pottage, some of that, those lentils that you have. And Jacob said, nope, not unless you give me your birthright. If you give me your birthright, I'll give you a bowl of it. And he thought on himself and he said, this birthright? What good is this birthright? You know what he should have said? He should have said, Jacob, I'm trusting God and I'll die before I give up my birthright. A birthright was given to me by God. It's something that God gave. It's written down. It's pinned down in his book. It's pinned down in his word, something that God gave me. And I tell you what, I don't know how I'm going to make it, but I certainly am not giving up my birthright. I cherish that. Something given to me by God. That's a holy thing, and I reverence the birthright. But you know what he said? He disdained it. You know what the Bible says? He gave it up for one morsel of meat. Matter of fact, if you read the Old Testament, Genesis 25:33, it says that Jacob gave him some pottage of lentils. It's just beans. And you know, all we know is it's just a bowl of lentils. It's just beans. We do not know that there's any meat in that bowl till we get here to the book of Hebrews. And the Bible gives us further revelation. Paul said, let me tell you, there was meat also inside those beans, but just one morsel. One morsel does not even mean a mouthful. It just means one little piece of flesh. One little piece of meat that he gave up his birthright. Know how it grieved him when it was time to get it. How he wanted it when it was time to come around. But you know what I wrote in my Bible? Esau gave up so much for so little. He gave up so much for so little. Listen to me, church. Don't give up a good testimony for just a little bit of flesh. Don't give up your good church for a little bit of carnality. Don't give up being called by God's name and living for the Lord. Don't give up your calling for so little the world wants to offer you. Young people, don't throw away the home that God gave you, the parents that God gave you, for so little the world's going to offer you. It will not be worth it after you've had it. And there'll come a day that you wish to God that you could have the birthright, as Jacob did. He could have back what he gave up, but he couldn't get it back. The Bible says, for you know that how that afterward, when he would have inherited the blessing, he was rejected. The Bible said, for he found no place of repentance. It was too late. In other words, he wanted to repent. He was sorry at that moment. I'm sorry. I wish I would not have done that. And he sought it carefully with tears. He was weeping. Oh, Father, bless me also. Is there not a blessing for me?
Is there not some way you could take the blessing back away from Jacob and give it to me? And so he

0: He wanted a place, sought for a place of repentance to make it all right, but it was too late. He'd already made his choice. God help us not to give up so much, for so little that this world and the flesh offers us. God wants to yield the peaceable fruits of righteousness in our life. You know what we need to do tonight? Make straight paths for our feet. Lift up the hands which hang down, the feeble knees, start walking in the right way, doing the right thing, and God strengthen us once again by entering into fellowship with Him. Nothing between my soul and the Savior.
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1: always
0: of the gospel.
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0: John Newton, at 28, is a Christian sea captain who seems best taught by God when he is forced to learn. Like many of our lessons, God has to deal in an obvious way with us in order for us to hear what he has to say.
1: Oh, I'm indeed pleased, Burl. Sufficient amount of cargo, all in excellent condition. On our way again in only a little over 4 months.
2: Yeah, we're getting pretty good at it, if I do say so myself. This whole voyage might be the shortest of all the three we've taken. Wouldn't you say, Captain Newton?
1: Well, there's a good chance of it.
2: Looks like your God is happy with you.
1: He's been teaching me many...
2: Captain, you're all right, sir?
1: It'll pass. I've been having these small...
2: Here, you'd better get to your cabin. Let me give you a hand.
3: What's the latest on the captain?
2: I don't know. I've seen men laid low by the fever before, but this is really bad.
3: Do you think we'll have to throw him over?
2: Not yet. Not yet. He just lies in there, reading a little, writing some. Most of all, he sort of half sleeps, with his lips moving the whole time.
3: Sounds like a man who's making his peace with the Almighty to me.
2: I don't know. I just don't know.
4: What is it that thou art trying to teach me, O God? I'm trying to understand. Is it really time for me to die? I believe myself to be ready. I must cling to what thou hast said in thy word. He is able to save to the uttermost. But, O God, thou dost know my one troubled thought. Among the hundreds, possibly even thousands, who are continually entering the unseen world, wilt thou be able to see me? Will I not be lost among the many? And even now, how many are praying to thee? Is my prayer heard in all the swell? Nevertheless, the foundation of God standeth sure, having his seal. The Lord knoweth them that are his. Aye, thou knowest thine own. My prayer is heard.
3: Don't you think we'd better dump the captain over? There's a chance we might all get struck by what he's got.
2: No, I don't, Eric. I can't understand it. You've seen as many men taken by the fever as I have, but how many have you ever seen recover?
3: I can't remember one. That's why I
2: say... But Captain Newton is recovering.
3: You sure this isn't just a last burst of energy before he goes?
2: I'm as sure as a man can be. I don't know why I didn't have him thrown over, but I'm glad now that I didn't.
3: He's really getting better?
2: Aye. He was off his bunk today for the first time in over 4 weeks. He was shaky, to be sure, but he was able to walk.
3: It's astounding. That's what it is, astounding.
2: He stumbled round his cabin for a bit, laughing a little, thanking God.
3: I'd thank God myself. But I don't know even if there is a God.
1: You know, Burl, I never expected to see St. Christopher again.
2: I know. Nothing short of a miracle, you're recovering from the fever.
1: That's exactly it.
5: Up there's Captain Newton aboard.
1: Aye, I'm Captain Newton.
5: Welcome aboard, Captain. I'm Josiah Bixbane, and this is a friend of Captain Lionel.
1: Ah, it's Bayer. Get down the plank, Bell.
2: No, aye, Captain. Right way.

0: Happy to meet you, Captain Newton. I've been much impressed with the quality of cargo that you and your fellow captains have been supplying us with.
1: Thank you, sir.
0: This is Captain Lionel, a friend and one who is much interested in the way you and the others and Captain Mawson's little fleet work.
2: Oh, yes, I am indeed. Happy to make your acquaintance, Captain Newton.
1: Yours, Captain Lionel. This is my first mate, Burl.
0: How do you do?
1: How do you do? Nice to meet you, General.
2: I say, you're a good bit younger than I'd expected, Captain.
0: I was just thinking exactly the same thing, Lionel. How is it you got to be a captain at your age, Newton?
1: It's a rather long, dull story, Captain Bixby. I'm sure that you are far more interested in looking over the cargo I've got below.
0: A man of business. You see at once, Lionel, at least one reason for the success of Mawson's little fleet. Men devoted to business.
3: That's not all, sir.
0: Oh?
3: Captain Newton here is devoted to God, too.
0: Oh, how interesting.
1: I'm sure Mr. Bixby and the captain are far more interested in the devotion to business that we show, Burl. Let's go below. I was quite embarrassed by the way my mate brought up my faith in God, but...
2: Well, I personally was delighted. It's rare on this trade to meet another Christian, you know.
1: Rare? I should say, I've never before this day met one who truly knew what my experience with God has been. It's wonderful.
2: Then we must talk often while we're both anchored here in St. Christopher.
1: Oh, I crave it. I know so little. I fear so much.
2: Fear? Perfect love casteth out fear.
1: That may be true, my dear friend, and should it be true, but my love is far from perfect.
2: Well, what do you fear, John?
1: One thing above all others. My past has been anything but conducive to Christian life. God has been so gracious.
2: And you fear going back into the old life?
1: Exactly, but how did you know?
2: Oh, it's a fear that's common in the young child of God. I once dreaded that very thing.
1: Forgive my surprise. I've been alone in this for so long. To think that there is one other in the world that has experienced this same fear.
2: One other? It wouldn't surprise me to learn that every man who has ever begun to follow Christ on the basis of his forgiveness has shared your experience. Everyone I've ever spoken to has.
1: Oh, to have had one other to speak with. To hear another, you, even mention the name of Jesus. It's wonderful. It's wonderful and so moving.
2: Aye, John, I share that with you. But to your problem, we mustn't let it go another day.
1: There is an answer?
2: The answer is so simple that after you've heard it, you will wonder why it wasn't more obvious to you. John, are you worshipping a God who changes his mind?
1: Am I what?
2: In the relationship between you and God, your salvation is not dependent on your weakness. If that was so, none of us would know it. But, you know, God has ordained an unchangeable Savior to enact an unalterable sacrifice because we are weak.
1: In my great concern over slipping back, I've been placing my doubts on me.
2: As well you should. Had you been above doubt, our Lord wouldn't have needed to die for you.
1: I am his because of him.
2: Aye, that's the core of it, John.
1: I knew that. I've known it all along, but knowing and realizing are on opposite sides of the world.
2: How often have you read the words, "Him that cometh to me, I will in no wise cast out"?
1: I know that verse. But it has always seemed to me to only suggest what you've said. I thought it meant that our Lord would not refuse anyone's coming to him, and yet not have really anything to do with after.
2: But what of this verse? My sheep hear my voice, and I know them, and they follow me, and I give unto them eternal life. And they shall never perish, neither shall any man pluck them out of my hand.
1: Aye.
2: My Father, which gave them to me, is greater than all, and no man is able to pluck them out of my Father's hand. I and my Father are one.
1: Aye, bless God.

0: Ah, Mary, I can never express the goodness of God to me during and since that last voyage. I feel so freer to worship and to speak of our blessed Lord.
1: You've changed so much, John, I'd hardly know you.
0: Have I? Has it been for the better?
1: Oh, you can be certain of that. In times past, your religious views and practices were expressed as something that you were embarrassed about. Possibly something you weren't too sure about. But recently, well, how many have expressed genuine interest in what you have to say?
0: Aye, I know. God has seen fit to give me many an opportunity to speak his praise.
1: Possibly because you have seen fit to take those opportunities. To think that I didn't want you to embark on that last voyage. It shames me, John.
0: Don't be sorry for that, Mary. It's natural for you to feel that way. I'm happy you do. But are you more resigned to my sailing again?
1: Yes, John. I don't like it any more than I ever did, but it's obvious that God sails with you.
0: I sometimes wish that God would relieve me of this business.
1: I'm sure that's true. Although being captain of a ship, and especially one with your reputation, is a respectable trade, I wish...
0: I know. As you say, Mary, God goes with me. And I do lean heavily on him for support and direction. He will have his way. Well, if I'm going to be in Liverpool before morning, I'd best get started. Dear Mary, possibly someday God will find it in his mercy to take me from the life of...
1: John, what is it?
0: I don't know. The room, it's spinning, dipping.
1: John!
2: You heard what I said, young man. You're to stay right there where you are for at least 2 weeks, perhaps more.
0: But you don't understand, Doctor. I'm to sail from Liverpool in just 2 days.
2: The one who doesn't seem to understand is you, Captain Newton. When I arrived here in answer to Mrs. Newton's frantic message, the only possible way to establish whether or not you were alive was the slight breaths you did manage to take.
0: Was I that bad off?
2: There's no way of telling at present just how bad off you were, or are. That's why I've demanded that you stay right there in bed.
0: Where is Mary?
2: She's resting in another room. I'm afraid seeing you like that wasn't the best for her.
0: Is she...
2: Oh, she's all right. Just a little troubled by this all.
0: A doctor, will you do me one last favor?
2: Certainly, if I can.
0: That writing paper over there.
2: No, you are in no condition to be...
0: Please, Doctor. Please, I must write a short note, which I hope you will post for me. It's to the owner of my ship. For some reason, God would not have me sail this time. I must inform him of this situation and try to understand it myself.
3: And so we conclude Chapter 21 of Amazing Grace, the story of John Newton. This is another in the series, Stories of Great Christians, and comes to you from the radio studios of the Moody Bible Institute in Chicago.

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1: In our busy world, family time is frequently neglected. It is vital that we give attention to our families while we can. And it is especially important to give attention to what God says in His Word about our homes. 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
2: Welcome to Enjoying the Journey. This is Scott Pauley, and I am thrilled that you've chosen to listen today, and especially excited that I have an honored guest with me on the episode. You may know that we're starting a little differently today because these broadcasts are unique. We're having conversations this week, family talk, we're calling it, and I want to encourage all of you, slow down long enough, turn the media off long enough to have a conversation in your home. Talk to the people you love and talk about the things that matter most. And today, I'm having a conversation with my dad. My dad has been a faithful example of a husband, a father. He's been my best friend from the time I was a little boy. He was my first preaching professor, I tell people, and he is still my counselor and advisor. Dad, I love you. I thank God to have you with me today.
3: I love you, too. I'm honored to be on the program today. What a joy for myself.
2: I want to begin with one verse of Scripture that I'm choosing on purpose. I'll let you explain it in just a moment. It's a famous verse. It's Jesus' words in Matthew 6:33. He said, "But seek ye first the kingdom of God and His righteousness, and all these things shall be added unto you." Now, long before I ever knew that verse or understood the message behind it, it was already impacting our family because it had impacted your life. Tell us about that.
3: Well, indeed it did. Of course, I grew up in a preacher's home. I was baptized when I was 7 years old, but I did not have a true relationship with Jesus Christ. I was 18 years old, right after high school, through a chain of events, I knew that I was lost and that I needed the Savior. I asked Christ to come into my heart when I was 18 years old. He changed my life forever. It was in church that I met my beautiful wife, Marcia, and we sat together in church. She was younger than me, but we sat together in church. That's how it began. And through those years, God was certainly guiding and leading without us really understanding. It was sometime after that, about a year after that, I guess, that I landed a job that ended up being a lifetime career. Didn't see it coming, but God did. And God put me in the place at the right time. And shortly after that, I had proposed to my wife, got permission from mom and dad, and we were married. And so as a young couple, very young, we claimed this verse, "But seek ye first the kingdom of God." And realizing that that verb seek just simply means to go after, to pursue. And I had been pursuing a lot of things prior to meeting my wife, in all the wrong places. And so it was about pursuing the Lord, drawing close to the Lord.
2: That's great. And let me pause just for a moment and say to folks who are listening, if you don't have a family verse, choose one. If you don't have one, Matthew 6:33 would be a good one.
3: Amen.
2: But find some verse that you say, we're going to build our home on this as a foundation. And let the Word of God and the principles of the Word of God guide your life. Now, this particular verse, Matthew 6:33, is really a verse about right priorities, isn't it?
3: That's correct. You see, the priority is there. That's pursuing the Lord, drawing close to the Lord. And the Bible says, draw nigh to God, and He will draw nigh to you. So it's more than just knowing His presence in my life, but every decision that you make from your career to your finances to your relationship with others, it's about seeking the Lord's face in all of that, making that a priority. And with that principle, that's a principle there. With that priority, though, then there's also the promises of God.
2: Yes. Oh, yes. You know, I was just thinking, in a sense, my sweet mother, your wife, and all of the other blessings of God were part of the special things God added to you when you started seeking Him.
3: No question.
2: And we live in a shortcut society where everybody wants to cut to the last part of this verse. You know, everybody wants to claim the promise of the all things.
3: Yes.
2: They just don't want to seek the Lord first. But there's no shortcut to this, is there?
3: There is no shortcut. And again, it's walking by faith, not by sight, and knowing that He doth all things well.
2: Yes.
3: And God's in control of it all. And so, step by step, trust in the Lord, just as a young couple, happy.
2: Yes.
3: God had given us a little house to live in, and we were just as happy as I've often heard people say, as a duck in a mud puddle. The preacher that I followed would always say that. And then the Lord blessed us with a son, and then 4 years later, He blessed us with a daughter, and gave us a beautiful home that we built. And it's just been an amazing journey, for sure, what the
2: Amen.
3: Lord's done.
2: Now, let me testify for a moment. I saw this principle worked out in our home growing up. You know, the whole idea of enjoying the journey, I really believe I learned it first at home. And that's where all great principles are learned. But I remember as a child, you teaching me the difference between being a giver and a taker. I remember you frequently teaching us about tithing and giving and saying things like you can't outgive God. To me, that was one of the applications of the fact that Matthew 6:33 had really impacted your thinking. You viewed your life that way. You taught us that way. Now, there came a moment in life where God led you. You were bivocational for years, serving in business and serving in ministry, but there came a point where God led you to go full-time into the Lord's work. How did this principle about priorities affect that?
3: That was a very interesting time. There were so many opportunities that was coming to us and before us that we thought we were taking that path just to be a lay preacher, if you would. But God had opened this door and opened it wide. And so we made a choice. A.W. Tozer said, the choices we make today determine who we are tomorrow. That's why it's important to have a principle to live by. And the principle is through the Lord Jesus Christ. And with that principle in Matthew 6:33 is also the promises of God. And as I look back, I see that there are some choices we could have made, but God did not allow us to do that. And I'm thankful that we did not go that direction. I'll go one step farther than A.W. Tozer. The choices we make today not only determine who we are tomorrow, but also who our children are tomorrow. And so it's the greatest gift that God has given us outside of salvation is our children. And to see them serving the Lord and now their children serving the Lord and seeking God's face, there's nothing any better than that.
2: Wonderful. Well, you know, I'm the recipient of that. I'm living in the overflow of the blessing that has come from that obedience. And I think that's one thing I've recognized as I'm getting older, you know, that we have been the beneficiaries of this principle being lived out. And I'm sure you have regrets, and there are no perfect homes and no perfect people. But I want to say personally, I'm grateful to God and to you that you sought the Lord first. And we're seeing the blessing that has come because of that. In the closing moment that we have together, what advice would you give to people? And we got folks listening from all over and from in all different circumstances. What advice would you give to families about right priorities?
3: Well, the right priorities begin with that right relationship with Christ. It's not about joining a church and being involved at church and all of the ministries. For you can have religion and not have a relationship with Christ. And so whether you claim this verse or another verse, it's about just drawing near to the Lord. And He says again, draw nigh to God, and He'll draw nigh to you, and He'll meet every need according to His perfect will.
2: Amen. Well, friends, you're seeking direction. You're facing a decision. You're working through some dilemma. I want to remind you, go back to what you know for sure. There is a God. His way is right. And
3: Amen.
2: If you will seek His face and Him first, then God will take care of all the rest. Leave the details up to the Lord. And, Dad, I'm very grateful for the way you're living this principle still. I want to live it. I want to challenge others to live it. Matthew 6:33, friends. I hope you'll take it, make it your own today, and order your home by God's priorities.
1: For more resources for your marriage and family, visit us at etj.bible and click on the Take the Next Step link, where you'll find many Bible resources that will strengthen your marriage and equip you to raise your children in the ways of the Lord. We highly recommend Scott's book, New Testament Marriage. In it, you'll discover timeless biblical principles from the husband and wife team, Aquila and Priscilla. And these principles are very applicable to your marriage today. 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And until next time, we pray that you will enjoy the journey.

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1: All right, now, a very pleasant good day to one and all. I greet you in the name of our Lord and Savior Jesus Christ, the Lamb of God, which taketh away the sin of the world. I'm Brother James, and this is the Preaching of the Cross radio broadcast. We do our very best, each of these half-hour segments God gives us, to teach God's people the truth of God's Word. We believe the Bible is the Word of God. We don't believe it was in the original and then ceased to be. We believe that God has protected, preserved, translated His perfect words into our language, and that today, when we open the Bible, we read just exactly what God wanted us to read, and we enjoy the study of God's Word. We enjoy teaching God's Word to those of you that tune in and listen on the radio. And perhaps there's someone listening today that you don't know Jesus Christ as your Savior. We also hope and pray that through the proclamation of God's truth, you will come to put your faith and your trust in the Savior of sinners, Jesus Christ the Lord. We began several broadcasts ago to overview the books of the Old Testament. I know, it's a weighty task, and I trust it won't be too tedious as we make our way through. We are studying Exodus at the moment, and we have finished 14 chapters in the book of Exodus, which means we will start today with, very good, Exodus chapter 15. Here we sing the song of Moses, rejoicing as the people celebrate God's delivering them from bondage in Egypt and God bringing them safely across the Red Sea. In Revelation 15:3, the Bible makes reference to the song of Moses, the servant of God, and to the song of the Lamb. On the wilderness side of the sea, Moses lifted up his voice in song. Only a redeemed people can truly sing. Salvation and song go together. Their journey was one of singing. In fact, Moses begins the trip to Canaan with a song in Exodus 15, and he ends his wilderness career with a song in Deuteronomy 32. The wilderness is also a place of signs. At Marah came the first complaint because the water was bitter. God showed Moses a tree which he had to cast into the water. When this was done, the water was made sweet. Our bitter lives have been made sweet by the cross of Jesus Christ. The tree is typical of the cross. It was not discovered by Moses, but was revealed to him by the Lord. Like Christ, it went down into the dark, bitter waters and made them sweet. The result was living waters for those who would otherwise have perished. And how this matches Revelation 22. And verse number 2, then at Elim, the place of 12 wells and 70 palm trees, they had a refreshing spiritual experience. There's a divine principle. Marah, cleansing from bitterness, comes before Elim, the place of refreshing. The wilderness comes before Canaan. The cross comes before the crown. The suffering comes before the glory. There's a truth in this that runs from Genesis through Exodus all the way to Revelation. Exodus 15:14 introduces us to the name Palestine. Also in chapter 15 is the first of 8 murmurings on the part of the children of Israel. 3 were tolerated, 2 affected the leaders, and 3 of them were sorely judged. These oft complaints should be carefully studied and meditated upon. Griping is really just an accusation against God. Think about that. In Exodus 16, the hunger of the Hebrews is satisfied with quail and manna. They come to Mount Sinai, 16:1. Sinai is mentioned 31 times in the Pentateuch, 4 times in the rest of the Old Testament, and 4 times in the New Testament. From Elim, they moved into the wilderness of Sin. That's an interesting name for the place, because here their craving for material things rendered them unconscious of spiritual matters. They plainly declared that bondage with flesh was preferable to liberty with hunger. And God gave them both bread and flesh, and it made them sick. The people had to learn that their life was to be a daily dependence upon God. They were to gather each day for 5 days and double on the sixth day, enough for that day and the Sabbath. As the children of Israel were sustained by manna throughout their journey, we also can be sustained through life by the Word of God, the bread of life. Now, a lot of people misunderstand the manna. It was not their only food. Much of the meat from the many sacrifices was eaten. They had milk and other foods used for cooking. We learn this from Exodus 16:12, 16:23, 32:6, Leviticus 6:16 and 7:21, Numbers 9:2-14, Numbers 11 verse 20, Deuteronomy 14:21. They were not complaining because all they had to eat was the bread from heaven. They were complaining because they were not content with God's provision. How about us? Are we thankful or do we murmur? Do we have a heart of gratitude or a heart of, I don't like this? At Rephidim, the people were without water. Moses was bidden to smite the rock, and when he did so, water flowed forth abundantly. This incident follows the giving of the manna, for the same one who is the bread of life is the living water. And to that end, he was smitten. Jesus is the rock, 1 Corinthians 10:4. From the rock is brought water, fire, Judges 6:21, honey, Psalm 81:16, and oil, Deuteronomy 32:13. There's no way Peter could be the rock. Jesus Christ was the rock 1,500 years before Peter showed up. In chapter 17, we have the beginning of the long war between Israel and Amalek. In this first encounter, as long as Moses held up his hands in intercession, Israel prevailed. As soon as his hands fell, Amalek prevailed. So Aaron and Hur upheld the hands of Moses until the going down of the sun, bringing Israel to complete victory. Thank God for intercessory prayer. In John 17, the Lord Jesus Christ promises his unceasing intercession on our behalf. We have someone high upon a mountain, overseeing our battles, who is praying for us. And even better than Moses praying, no one needs to uphold the hands of Jesus when he gets tired, because he never grows weary. Also in Exodus 17 is the first mention of writing. And this is in reference to God's word in a book. The infidels railed against this passage for years, until tablets were found at Lachish and Tel El Armana, which showed that writing of a high order was developed long before the time of Moses. Chapter 18 is one that has been argued about for a long time. Jethro was a prince and a priest. He declared his own faith in God, and he offered sacrifice unto God. He saw that instead of devoting himself to more important work of leadership, Moses was also attempting to do work that could well be delegated to others. Jethro's advice was reverent and given in recognition of divine authority. He said in 18:23, "If thou shalt do this thing, and God command thee so, then thou shalt be able to endure, and all this people shall also go to their place in peace." Now, I've never been comfortable with this strange business, nor have I ever been certain that Moses did the right thing. It's one of those chapters that I read over and over again, and one time I see it one way, and the next time I see it another way. Should Moses have taken the man's advice and gotten some help? Should Moses have just continued to let God strengthen him so he could do it all? Hard to say. I know in the New Testament, God didn't just ordain the pastor, but bishops and deacons to assist him. This chapter also holds a dispensational foreshadowing. God had redeemed Israel, delivered them, and given them victory. Having heard this report, a Gentile priest comes, bringing Moses' Gentile wife and two sons with him. These Gentiles praised the Lord and offered sacrifices. This pictures a day when the Gentiles will be drawn to worship the God of Israel because of that which he will do for his chosen people. You can read about that in Zechariah 2 and Jeremiah 16. There may be some future view of the millennial day when the Lord will judge but will entrust some of that duty to those under him. 1 Corinthians 6 and verse number 2. Again, the idea that Moses got some help may indeed be of God. Chapter 18 is parenthetical. That means as far as Israel's history is concerned, it falls chronologically between Numbers 10:10 and Numbers 10:11. And I say that because Israel is not yet camped at Mount Sinai. That'll be Exodus 19. But when Jethro visits, they are already there. Exodus 18:5. According to the chronology of events in Deuteronomy 1, Moses complained of the burden being too heavy when Israel was ready to leave Sinai. This complaint was the outcome of talks with Jethro. Also, we see that Jethro was still with Israel when they were leaving Sinai and parted from them at that time, Exodus 18:24-27, Numbers 10, verse 11-36. After leaving Sinai, the complaint about Moses' wife took place. This was supposed to have been shortly after Jethro left for home, according to Numbers 12. So the visit of Jethro was after God had already given the laws. And verse 2 is a divine comment about what happened after the event. The reason why the woman was sent home is not given. So it's a strange chapter. It's odd in its placement. It's very odd in its content, in that human reasoning seems to trump the direction of God. And yet what took place, the Lord allowed to stand. Many times in our lives, we just do our own thing and take the advice of men, and God doesn't overrule it and God doesn't punish it. It's just one of those things that happens in the world since the fall of man. In Exodus 19, the law is offered to and accepted by the people of Israel. Several things are vitally important about the chapter. Just 3 months after starting from Egypt, the people arrived at Sinai. And it must be understood that, number one, God did not offer the law to save Israel because they'd already been saved. The law was offered so they might know how to live for him and be a peculiar treasure unto him. Number two, the law was never given to any nation but the nation of Israel. The law is not for Christians, the law is not for Americans or Europeans or Asians or Africans, it's for the nation of Israel. And number three, Israel was not forced under this law. They voluntarily accepted it. They did not have to be placed under this strict code of conduct. They chose it. Now, if you want full details on this, we have a book called The Law, and that's available to you when you visit our website, and I would highly recommend it. Note carefully the seven times Moses goes up and down the mountain. The ascent, 19:3-6, descent, 19:7-8, ascent, 19:8-13, descent, 19:14-19, ascent, 19:20-24, descent, 19:25. The law is spoken by God in 2021, 24:3, and 24 the law is spoken by God in 21, 20:18-19, and Deuteronomy 5, 22. Then Moses goes back up on the mountain, 20:21, back down, 24:3, back up, 24:9-32:14, and he spends 40 days there, according to Deuteronomy 9:9, comes back down, 32:15-30, breaks the tables of stone, goes back up, 32, verses 31-33, God manifests his glory. Moses comes back down, 32:34, goes up again, 34, verses 4 to 28, spends a second 40 days there, according to Deuteronomy 10:10, and then comes down the seventh time, number of perfection, completeness, chapter 34, verse 29. All right, so Exodus 12 to 19 is a thrilling narrative. The shame of this part of the story is the repeated unbelief and discontent of the Israelites. And the glory of it is the faithfulness and the patience of the Lord. We see in this passage how God works in redemption, Passover, in guidance, bringing them to the Red Sea, in salvation, bringing them through the Red Sea, in provision, the manna and the water, in victory, chapter 17, and in government, chapter 18. In Exodus 20 are the Ten Commandments. The world doesn't know much about the Bible, but they know a little something about God giving Ten Commandments. They couldn't name them if their life depended on it, and they sure have no intention of living by them, but they know the Bible has something, the Bible and Ten Commandments have something to do one with another. The sad part is they think that Christianity and the Ten Commandments have something to do one with the other, as do many people in our churches today, but God didn't give the Ten Commandments to the church. He gave them to the nation of Israel. Anyway, they are set forth in Exodus 20. They fall into two sections. The first four commandments deal with the relationship between God and man. The latter six deal with the relationship of man with man. Our first business is always with God. Every other relationship depends on that one. The majesty, the power, and the holiness of God were manifest as the mountain on which he gave the law trembled and was on fire. Then there's the law, the whole of the law, not just the Ten Commandments. They're the preface, if you will, the prelude. The commandments are given in chapter 20. The social regulations known as judgments, chapter 21 to 23, and the ordinances known as religious ceremonies in chapter 23 and 24. Though many have mistakenly tried to do so, you cannot divide the moral law from the ceremonial law. It's all part of the whole. Now it's clear from both testaments that no one could keep the law. The idea that people are saved by keeping the law is a silly one because no one kept the law. No one can keep the law. So why then was it given? First, that we might know our exceeding sinfulness. The law did not make sin, but it certainly showed man that he was and is a sinner. Take a close look at the altar and the sacrifice in chapter 20. God will meet the sinner at an altar without hewn stone or step. That is, no human workmanship or human effort to approach the Lord. You come by faith, not by works. Taken together, Exodus 21 to 24 are cause for great joy and rejoicing. Though some people reading them might find them dreadfully dull, we can be excited by the fact that we do not have to live according to such a strict code. Let's rejoice that we're not under the law. These chapters have to do with Israel's social affairs. The first of these has to do with the law of the person, the relation of slaves to their masters. These laws were of such a nature that whenever they were obeyed, they led ultimately to emancipation. The sacredness of life was safeguarded by the decree that any man who took the life of another was to forfeit his own. That's capital punishment. It is impossible to read these laws carefully without being impressed with their equity, their perfect righteousness, and their amazing thoroughness. The laws of property make it clear that man has an obligation to his neighbor as well as his God. A law characterized by great tenderness was enunciated for the protection of a stranger, showing that God hears their cry and avenges the sorrows of any oppressed people. There's a blunt, stern word thou shalt not suffer a witch to live, showing the harm of traffic in secret hidden things. Humanity has always had a craving after what is termed the occult. But these dark arts are injurious to life and destructive to the soul. It must be understood that the reason the Canaanites were to be driven out was their false gods. People wonder, why did God tell the nation of Israel to drive out these Canaanite peoples? Why did he let them take their land? Well, it was the gods they worshipped and the corrupt, perverse lives that flowed therefrom. Everything in the life of a man or a nation depends on the character of their worship. Whatever is worshipped is served, and people take on the character of that which they worship. The extermination of these nations was not genocide, colonialism, or any other term that modern man has come up with. They were driven off the land by a holy God who punished them for being degraded beyond repair by false gods. When we come to Exodus 25 to 27, we have instructions given for the building of the tabernacle. The first instructions were not concerning the building itself, but its contents. They begin at the very center with the Ark of the Covenant, which symbolized the fact of the presence of God and the right of the people to approach him as their king. The Ark was the center of their national life. You know, it's mentioned 185 times in the Old Testament and is called by 11 different names. First, it is a meeting place for God on the basis of propitiation. Second, it is a table for fellowship between God and his people. And the mercy seat above the tables of stone represented that grace triumphs over the law. Hallelujah for that. This foreshadows Christ. The cherubims overspreading that mercy seat show the interest of heavenly beings in the redemption of man. You read about that in 1 Peter 1, verse number 12. Then we find a candlestick indicating the office to which the people were called, to be light to the world. Next is the veil hanging between the holy place and the holy of holies, which symbolized that man could draw near to God only by way of perfection. No man was ever found who could pass that veil in his own right. The high priest would go behind the veil and carry with him the blood of propitiation, not merely for the people whom he represented, but first for himself. No man might enter into the holy place save through the symbol of mediation until Jesus Christ. He, the only mediator acceptable to God, entered into the Holy of Holies by his own blood. And then God rent the veil, and never again were man and God separated unless they chose to remain separated by refusing the blood of God's salvation shed by Jesus Christ on the cross at Calvary. The materials for the tabernacle are mentioned first. They were willingly supplied by God's people. The Lord has never sought to have strangers support his work. The ark is the first thing named. Man lays a foundation, then walls. He works from the outside, but the Lord begins from within. Now think about these types, these pictures in the tabernacle. The ark of wood, out of dry desert ground, fulfilled in Christ, Isaiah 53, the root out of dry ground. It was covered with gold. So this wood, ark of wood covered with gold speaks of the deity and humanity of Christ, 1 Timothy 3:16. There's a door, only one way to God. Jesus is the door, John 10:9. There's a brazen altar, substitution for atonement, Mark 10:25. There's the laver, purity for God's presence, John 13:8. There are lamps, illumination for God's work, John 8:12. Bread, sustenance for God's people, John 6:48. Incense, speaking of intercession, John 17, verse 9. The table, His provision, Psalm 23. The veil, separation from the world, Hebrews 6:19. The veil, Jesus' physical body, Hebrews 10 and verse 20. The mercy seat, atonement only by blood, 1 John 2:2. The priest, representation before God, Romans 5:2. Everything about that tabernacle and everything in that tabernacle points to the Lord Jesus Christ. The tabernacle was rectangular in shape and had one entrance. When the seeker entered the outer court, he was confronted with a brazen altar for the sacrifice, representing salvation. Next was the laver, representing sanctification. Then in smaller rectangular area was the holy place, representing service. The latter, inside it was the table of showbread, the candlestick, and the golden altar. Then behind the veil was the Holy of Holies. If God met with man, and He did, if God had a place where man could fellowship with Him, and He did, in that tabernacle, it would have to picture in every possible way, in every part of its structure, the person of the Lord Jesus Christ. For only in the person of Jesus Christ can man fellowship with God. And only through the person of Jesus Christ will God fellowship with man. My friend, the law is interesting, part of the Word of God. The tabernacle is interesting, it's part of the Word of God. But do you know the one to whom all these things pointed, the one for whom all these things prepared the way? The Lord Jesus Christ. I hope you do. I hope you know Him as your Savior. If not, call upon Him right now. Trust Him. Depend upon Him. Believe on Him for the salvation of your soul. Well, that's all the time we've got. Hope you'll stop by and visit us at jameswknox.org. That's jameswknox.org. Until next time, I'm Brother James. May the Lord richly bless you, and good day.

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1: The origin of marriage. This is Ken Ham, CEO of the Noah's Ark attraction, Ark Encounter, where kids visit free. Marriage has been redefined around the world, particularly in the West. But marriage isn't ours to define. You see, marriage isn't ultimately a government, social, or cultural institution. It's God's institution. Genesis records the origin of marriage. God created male and female and brought them together to become one flesh. This first marriage establishes God's design for marriage. Because God is our creator, only He has authority to define marriage. And He says it's between one man and one woman. That's the only true marriage. We shouldn't just follow our culture's thinking. We need to start with God and His Word.
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This is Stephen Williamson, the pastor of Gethsemane Baptist Church here in Lexington, South Carolina. We want to thank you for tuning in to Gethsemane Global Radio, our worldwide internet radio ministry, which is here to proclaim the good news that Jesus Christ, the Lord, came into the world to save sinners. 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
2: Lead us, our Father, as we study today. Direct us by the Holy Spirit. In spite of my unworthiness, honor the worthy name of Jesus, the only name given under heaven among men, whereby we must be saved. Save souls today for Jesus' sake. Amen. You remember on the last broadcast in the series on the cross, I pointed out that there are several prepositions used in connection with the crucifixion of Jesus, and we are studying some of the verses where these prepositions in the Greek, that is in the original language of the New Testament, where these prepositions are used. Now, I quote, I read a definition of EIS. Now, that is the English spelling of the Greek word or the Greek preposition. I can't pronounce it because I'm not a Greek scholar, and I confess it. But I thank God for the books I have by great men of God, some alive and some who've gone on. EIS is a preposition governing the accusative, with the primary idea of motion. Now I'm quoting. Motion into any place or thing. Hebrews 9:24 gives a good illustration of its meaning. And I quote from the Bible, Christ is not entered into, now that's the word EIS, into the holy place made with hands, but into, and the same word EIS, into heaven itself, now to appear in the presence of God for us. I continue to quote, a person approaching unto, now underline that in your mind, unto a place in order to enter into. We approach unto in order to enter into expresses the full meaning of the preposition EIS. Now, as we apply this to the crucifixion of Jesus, there are two things that we need to see, and that's what we're doing now. We need to see Jesus approaching the place of death, approaching the place in order to enter into all its suffering, and then we need to see the benefit of his suffering and his death. Now, keep that in mind as we study verses that use this little preposition, EIS. That's the English spelling of the Greek preposition. We studied three, the purpose of Christ's death, the meaning, and the reconciliation wrought by the death of Jesus. And if you heard the last broadcast in the series on Calvary, I said that we would discuss today the passage in Romans, chapter 6 it is, where the Bible clearly tells us in understandable language that we are baptized into his death. Now, I read Romans 6, and to get the connection, we will begin with verse 1. Romans 6, verse 1, what shall we say then? Shall we continue in sin that grace may abound? Now, Paul had just said that where sin abounded, grace did much more abound. Now, shall we continue in sin that grace may abound? God forbid, Paul said. God forbid, how shall we that are dead to sin live any longer therein? How shall we that are dead? We are dead to sin, Paul said. Know ye not, now here's the verse or the verses, know ye not that so many of us as were baptized into Jesus Christ were baptized into his death, therefore we are buried with him by baptism into death, that like as Christ was raised up from the dead by the glory of the Father, even so we also should walk in newness of life. Now, I said that I would answer the question, does water baptism Or is this passage, speaking of water baptism, is the passage speaking of baptism, and does water baptism baptize us into Jesus Christ? Now, let me say in the outset, because some will misunderstand if I do not make this statement, I believe in baptism. I've been baptized. I believe that a born-again believer should be baptized, but I do not believe baptism is essential to redemption. I do not believe baptism is essential to redemption. Now, do you understand? I believe in baptism. I believe that a born-again Christian should be baptized in water, but I do not believe that a person must be baptized to become a Christian. I believe in tithing. I believe it's right to tithe, but I do not believe it is necessary to tithe to be a Christian. I believe in attending church, and I believe that a born-again believer will desire to attend church, but it is not imperative to attend church to be a Christian. Now, I believe you should, and I believe you will. But attending church does not make a Christian out of us. You ought to go to church, you should tithe, and you should be baptized. But only one thing makes us a Christian: faith in God, faith in the finished work of the Lamb of God. All right, now let's get back to the scripture. Know you not. Now Paul is asking a question. He is asking the believers in Rome, know ye not that so many of us, puts himself in the group, as were baptized into Jesus Christ, were baptized into his death. Now, Paul said, as many of us as were baptized into Jesus Christ. Now, in the very next verse, he speaks of buried with him by baptism, buried with him by baptism into death. And like as Christ was raised up from the dead by the glory of the Father, even so we also should walk in newness of life. Now, I know that some precious ministers, and I say that with tenderness and not sarcasm. I am not sarcastic when I say precious, because I refuse to be sarcastic about spiritual truth and doctrine. I cannot. So I'm not sarcastic, but I'm saying that there are precious ministers that will not agree with what I'm going to say. This is not speaking of water baptism. When our brother Green prayed, tell me, what is Paul speaking of? Well, the only way in the world to understand the Word of God is to compare Scripture with Scripture. In 1 Corinthians 2:13, we compare spiritual things with spiritual. All right, if we do, then look at 1 Corinthians 1:17. For Christ sent me not to baptize. Now, that's as clear as can be. Christ sent me not to baptize. Now, those are the words of Paul, inspired of God, but to preach the gospel. Paul said, God didn't send me, or Christ didn't send me to baptize, but to preach the gospel. Now, what does he mean? Does he mean that he's against baptism? No. Does he mean that man should not be baptized? No. No, sir, he doesn't. But he said, God didn't send me to baptize. Now, this is the man that is the minister to the Gentiles. We read that in Romans, right here in the book of Romans. The minister to the Gentiles. This is the man to whom God revealed the mystery of the New Testament church. This is the man who said that Christ did not send me to baptize. All right. So if he is speaking of water baptism in Romans 6:3, if we are baptized into Christ when we are baptized in water, then my friend, I tell you, something is badly mixed up and wrong, but it isn't. It isn't. No. Paul makes it crystal clear in 1 Corinthians 12:12. 1 Corinthians 12:12-13. For as the body is one and hath many members, and all the members of that one body being many are one body, so also is Christ. For by one Spirit are we all baptized into one body. Now the body is Christ, verse 12. One body, the body of Christ. Members of one body, being many, are one body, so also is Christ. For by one Spirit are we all baptized into one body, Jew, Gentile, bond free, and have been all made to drink into one Spirit. The body is not one member, but many. Now, my dearly beloved, I beg you in the name of Jesus and for his sake, honor, and glory, and for your enlightenment and your admonition, I beg you to see that there is one baptism that has to do with redemption and only one, and that's the baptism of the Holy Spirit, and that occurs when you exercise faith in God and you are united to the body of Christ through, by, means of the power of the Holy Spirit referred to as baptism. We are united to the body of Christ by the baptism of the Spirit. So Paul said in Romans 6, 3, as many, so many of us as, know ye not that so many of us as were baptized into Jesus Christ, were baptized into his death. That is, when we believe on Jesus, we become the recipient and we benefit from everything, and we become the recipient of everything that Jesus accomplished. Everything that he accomplished, dearly beloved. Everything that he accomplished through his suffering and his death, his burial and his resurrection. That is, his complete victory over the world, flesh, death, hell, and the grave. We are partakers of all that he accomplished. Paul said, I am crucified with Christ. Was Paul nailed to the cross with Jesus? No. Two thieves were. One on the left, one on the right. Not Paul. He wasn't, but two thieves were. But he said, I am crucified with Christ. I live, yet not I, but Christ liveth in me. What's he talking about? He is saying that when I met Jesus and received him as my Savior, then I received all that he accomplished in his death. That's what he's saying. Water baptism is essential to complete obedience on the part of the believer. It signifies that we have believed, we have received the death, burial, and resurrection of Jesus. That if thou shalt confess with thy mouth the Lord Jesus, believe in thine heart that God hath raised him from the dead. Well, you can't believe that God raised him from the dead if you don't believe he died. So if you believe in the resurrection, you believe in the crucifixion. Romans 10, 9 and 10. If you confess with your mouth, believe in your heart, you're saved. With the heart, man believeth unto righteousness. With the mouth, confession is made unto salvation. So water baptism does not put us in Christ. Water baptism does not unite us to Christ. Water baptism does not redeem us. Water baptism does not help redeem us. It signifies that we are believers and we have been crucified, buried, raised, and we are a new creation and we will walk in newness of life. So, it is reasonable, and on the other hand, it is unreasonable. It is reasonable to believe that Paul speaks here of the spiritual birth. It's unreasonable to speak, to think that he, to teach or believe, or even think, or even suggest that he's speaking of water baptism. Now, why do I say that? If Paul is speaking of water baptism, then water baptism is essential to redemption. And if water baptism is essential to redemption, then Jesus should not have said on Calvary, or rather, well, yes, just before he died on Calvary, he should not have said, it is accomplished. It is finished. If water baptism is essential to salvation, it was not finished. Because to put the finishing touches or touch, singular, to put the finishing touch on redemption, then a minister or someone must baptize you if water baptism is essential to redemption. I've been baptized. I've said this a lot of times on the radio. I was ducked. I was put under the water, ducked, when I was 13, but I was as ungodly as I could be. And when I was baptized and became a member of a Baptist church, I was no more saved after baptism than I was before, and I was not a believer. My dad had fixed the papers to put me in a reform school in the reformatory, and I learned about it, and it frightened me, and I joined the church because I didn't want to go to the reformatory. Now, I was a wicked, ungodly young man, 13 years old, wicked, drinking, and everything else. And I joined the church. But then, after I became 19, just before I was 20, I heard the gospel. The minister preached on the wages of sin is death, and he proved to me that I was going to hell. And I believed it. And I received Jesus with all of my understanding and ability and all the wisdom and knowledge and faith I had. I received Jesus that night. And he saved me. And then some weeks later, I don't know how long, but shortly after that, a minister baptized me. And the church where I was baptized did not have a baptistry, so we went down to a creek or branch, and we baptized, not in a river, but in a body of water outside the church. Now, it doesn't matter whether you're baptized in a baptistry. Some people think baptism in a baptistry is not good enough. It is. Listen, it's not the place. It's not the water. It's what it stands for. It's what it signifies. It signifies that you are a believer. You have received Jesus, and you are testifying by your baptism that you are a believer. You are testifying to the world with an outward confession through baptism that you believe in the death, burial, and resurrection of Jesus, and spiritually you have been crucified, buried, raised, and now you are testifying that you are a new creature and you will walk in newness of life. Water baptism does not wash away our sins. Water baptism does not save us. Water baptism has nothing to do with saving us. Water baptism does not add anything to redemption. Water baptism is in obedience to his command. It is a testimony, and the redeemed of the Lord are to testify. Let the redeemed of the Lord say so. If we're redeemed, we should testify and witness in every way that we can. Now, we'll go a little further with this on the next broadcast, because I don't feel that I have satisfied some of you in your minds concerning water baptism. But this is the baptism of the Spirit. We are all baptized into Christ. That is, all born again believers. All born again believers are baptized into Christ by the Holy Spirit. Are you a born-again believer? Father, in Jesus' name, honor thy precious word and save many souls today. Church members, our Father, who united with the church, they've been immersed in water, but they've never been baptized in the Spirit. They've never been washed in the blood. They've never been saved by grace. Save them, our Father, for Jesus' sake. Amen.
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1: Well, once again, we say welcome aboard. It's good to be with you at this time. Brother Munn speaking. I program here called A Fisherman's 5-Minute Look at the Book of Colossians, Colossians chapter 1. We're reading verse 13 and 14. We're talking about God's forgiveness. And we'll talk about how great that is. Now, not mine and your forgiveness. Our forgiveness is so different from God's. In fact, only God can forgive sins. I certainly understand that. And we're talking about that. But our forgiveness is so shallow. But this week, talking about how great God's forgiveness really is. God's forgiveness is full, and it's free, and it's for all, and it's forever, you know, and oh, what a blessing. I hope our program can challenge you, lift your spirits, and you'll see we're excited about serving the Lord here at Fishers of Men Ministries International. Hey, if you ever like to correspond with us, you can do so. Just FOMM.org, and you can see who we are, where we are, what we do. A very simple website. Leave us a message. Stay away from the pictures. Colossians chapter 1, verse 13 and 14. Who hath delivered us from the power of darkness, and hath translated us into the kingdom of his dear Son. What about his dear Son? Verse 14, in whom we have redemption through his blood, and not remission, that's Old Testament, but the New Testament, redemption, in whom we have redemption through his blood, and then it says, even the forgiveness of sin. So we think about, what does this redemption do for us? The power of the blood, all right? It's able to forgive us of our sin. Forgiveness, the word forgive. The word forgave, forgiven, forgiveness, forgiveth, forgiving, it's used over 100 times in the Bible. So it's just a great Bible word. Let me say, first of all, the word originates with God and only God. The word forgiveness. All right, let me read it here for you. It says, in whom we have redemption through his blood, even the forgiveness of sin. All right, the power of the blood gives forgiveness. By the way, Colossians chapter 1, verse 14, this verse is the reason that I take and have in front of me a particular kind of Bible. You said, are there different kinds of Bibles? Oh, yes. I have in front of me the Old King James Version. The reason I do so is because of verse 14. If you listen today and you have another version of the Bible, many of the other versions will take out through his blood. They'll say, in whom we have redemption, even the forgiveness of sins. But how do we have this redemption? All right, here we go. Through his blood, and then forgiveness. Forgiveness? The word originates with God. You said, well, why do you say that? Because no man is worthy of forgiveness. Do you understand that? No man, men, women, boys, and girls, there's no man that is worthy of God's forgiveness. I like this statement made by David in the book of Psalms, Psalm chapter 130. He said this. He said, Lord, he said, if thou, Lord, shouldest mark iniquities, O Lord, who shall stand? What's David saying? Is there anyone that can stand and say, I am possessed of no iniquity? I have not sinned? Is there somebody that can say, I have not, I do not, I never have sinned? Someone can you stand? He says this. He said, if thou, Lord, shouldest mark iniquities, O Lord, who shall stand? Nobody. But then the next verse, but there is forgiveness with thee, that thou mayest be feared. Forgiveness from God. You know, I like the statement made by the Savior there. In Luke chapter 5 and verse 20, there's the man that's sick of the palsy there. And as far as this man is concerned, he says this, man, thy sins be forgiven thee. You said what? The religious fundamentalists of Christ's day, just about, I mean, they fell on the ground. And they said, hey, don't you understand? Who can forgive sins but God only? Nobody can forgive sin but God. Well, then if Jesus said, thy sins be forgiven thee, then who was Jesus Christ? That helps us with the matter of deity. Let me repeat once again. Jesus said, man, thy sins be forgiven thee. Nobody can do that but God. Then who was the Lord Jesus Christ? He was very deity. God visiting this planet. I'm glad now that in Christ my soul is saved and my sins are forgiven. Hallelujah. Until tomorrow, Fisher Munn, sing goodbye.

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1: I'd like you to underline an expression that the Lord gives to Simon in this passage. The expression is, strengthen thy brethren. Strengthen thy brethren.
2: This is Pastor Clarence Sexton from the Temple Baptist Church in Crown College in Knoxville, Tennessee. And I'm beginning a brand new series from the book of 1 Peter. And I trust you'll be reading that wonderful book of the Bible and allowing God to use it in your life in a very special way. We're dealing with strengthen thy brethren. This is the command given to Peter by the Lord Jesus Christ. And now may God bless it to your hearing today.
1: Would you take the Word of God and turn with me, please, in the New Testament to the Gospel according to Luke, the 22nd chapter, and we'll begin reading with verse 31. In Luke chapter 22 and verse 31, the followers of our Lord Jesus Christ are about to pass through the greatest crisis they have yet to face. And of course, Satan would like to wipe them out. But the Lord desires for them to pass through and to be stronger because of it. Life is filled with many problems and crises. And the great lesson to learn is that we cannot make the journey alone. We need the Lord's help. The Bible says in Luke chapter 22, beginning with verse 31, and the Lord said, Simon, Simon, behold, Satan hath desired to have you, that he may sift you as wheat. But I prayed for thee, that thy faith fail not. And when thou art converted, strengthen thy brethren. And he said unto him, Lord, I am ready to go with thee, both into prison and to death. And he said, I tell thee, Peter, the cock shall not crow this day before that thou shalt thrice deny that thou knowest me. And for all of us who know the Bible story of the crucifixion of Christ, we know that this story turned out exactly the way Jesus Christ said it would. I'd like you to underline an expression that the Lord gives to Simon in this passage. The expression is, strengthen thy brethren. Strengthen thy brethren. When I came to know the Lord Jesus Christ as my personal Savior, I was a teenager. A man took the time to sit down with me and explain to me from the Bible that God loved me, that the Lord Jesus Christ came to this earth to bleed and die for my sin. He explained to me from God's word that I was a sinner. I thought I was a pretty good fellow. As a matter of fact, when I compared myself with the boys, even the people in my family, my brother and two sisters, I thought I was a pretty good fellow. My mother had always told me that I was the nicest of the four children. Of course, knowing my brother, there was not much to compare me with. But anyway, she said, you're my good boy. You're the one I count on and depend on. But I had to come to the place of recognizing that even good boys are sinners. Even boys who are trying to be good boys are sinners. Because all of us have a sin disease. We are separated from God because of our sin, lost, headed toward hell, condemned already, under the wrath of God, perishing, blind, dead in our trespasses and sins. And this loving man had the love and courage to say to me that you're a lost sinner. And if you die like this, you're going to go to hell. And if you live like this, you're never going to do with your life what God intended for you to do. He explained to me the payment of my sin. The wage of sin is death. And then I can remember the expression on his face as he came to the point of talking about the Lord's love for me as Jesus Christ died for me on the cross. He said, but the Lord loved you so much that he died for you. And like many people have done, he took John 3:16 and put my name in it. All of us know the verse, at least I hope all of us know the verse, that says, for God so loved the world that he gave his only begotten Son, that whosoever believeth in him should not perish, but have everlasting life. And he said, you're part of the world, aren't you? And I said, yes. He said, so let's put your name in it. For God so loved Clarence Sexton. You're part of the world. That he gave his only begotten Son, that whosoever. And he said, you're part of that whosoever, aren't you? And I said, yes, sir. He said, so let's put your name there again. That if Clarence Sexton would ask God to forgive his sin, believe in the Lord. Whosoever believeth in him should not perish. That means never die and go to hell, but have everlasting life. And he said, I want you to pray and invite the Lord Jesus in your life as your Savior. And I said to him, I don't think I know how to pray that prayer. Now, this may sound a little funny to you, but I knew how to pray. Now I lay me down to sleep. I pray the Lord my soul to keep. If I should die before I wake, I pray the Lord my soul to take. And I knew the prayer, God is great, God is good, and we thank him for the food. I even knew how to pray, God bless Aunt Fanny and Aunt Maddie, Uncle Clarence and Grandma on the mountain and Grandpa on the mountain and all that kind of business. However you designate your relatives, I'm sure you have your list you go through. And as a tired child at night sometimes, you wouldn't name them. You'd just say, God bless everybody, good night, amen, you know? I knew those prayers, but he led me in a prayer. He actually said the words. I'm saying this to help you. I repeated his words. If you'd been standing in the room, you'd say, at least the fellow ought to pray his own prayer. And I did. I didn't pray to him. I prayed to God what he told me I should pray to the Lord. And I asked God to forgive my sin, and by faith, I received the Lord Jesus as my Savior. Bells didn't ring, lights didn't flash, I didn't feel funny all over. But I knew that I'd asked God to forgive my sin, and I knew I'd invited Jesus in my heart as my Savior. I knew that. Now, I walked to church, and when I walked to church, I went down a gravel road not far from my house. It was a little alley, and I walked through that alley across a paved area down by some apartment buildings to a dead-end road and over a fence, of all things, because it was a shortcut. And I walked through a yard of a lady who had a beautiful house and had a lion in the yard. And I can remember when I walked home after I trusted Jesus as my Savior, I walked through the lady's yard with a lion in the yard. I climbed over the fence. I had a sort of a new spring in my step. I came down that road, across the paved road, down the gravel road, on the front porch of my house, and my mother greeted me, and I said to my mother, I got saved. I got saved. And my mother smiled and said, that's good. She knew I'd been gone to church. She said, that's good. And I walked inside, and I never shall forget, she came back to me, put her arm around me and said, that's very good. That's not just good. That's very good. Now, I could not save myself. I could not get myself to heaven. There was nothing I could do, no work good enough, because I was a sinner. And when I trusted Christ as my Savior, God counted that all my sin was paid for on the cross. And he gave me the record of Jesus Christ, the perfect sinless record, for my record. He imputed his righteousness. He put his righteousness on my account. And there's not a Bible-believing person anywhere that would argue with me about the fact that we cannot save ourselves. We must come completely to the Lord and say, Lord, I trust you and you alone to forgive my sin and be my Savior. There's not anyone who knows the Bible that would argue with that. Not a person. Not one. But when it comes to living the Christian life, we figure out a different way. Somehow or another, we think now it's our responsibility with our own energy, our own mind, our own human personality, everything about us, it's now our responsibility to make the Christian life work. And so the struggle begins. And it's the same struggle that Peter went through when the Lord called him to be a disciple. The struggle now is between all the things we call our strengths that are really weaknesses. When God brings us to the end of ourselves and we yield our lives to Christ and enter into His rest and His blessing and have Him enable us, He enables us to live the Christian life. I don't think this is really a sermon. You may call it a sermon, but I just have a burden on my heart to talk to you about these things. Jesus said, Peter, the devil desires to have you. He desires to have you. Look again, please, with me, would you? In chapter 22 of Luke, in verse 31, the Lord said, Simon, behold, Satan hath desired to have you, that he may sift you as wheat. And the most Bible teachers would say when you read this particular verse that the Lord is singling out Simon, but he's using the expression here not to have thee, but to have you, with reference to all the disciples, but singling out Peter. The devil wants all of you. And why does he want all of you? Because you have become a target when you determine you're going to follow me. You become a target. Every Christian daddy is a target for Satan. Every Christian mother is a target for Satan. Every Christian young person becomes a target for Satan. In other words, you've seen these sort of jokes where people have a bullseye painted on their back. I want you to know, spiritually speaking, you've got a bullseye painted on you, and the devil has taken every aim at you just because you're a Christian. Now, he knows he can't get you to hell, because we believe when God gives us life, it is everlasting life. That's what he calls it. The Bible says again in John 3:16, for God so loved the world that he gave his only begotten Son, that whosoever believeth in him should not perish but have everlasting life. If it's not everlasting, he should have given it another name. But it is everlasting, that's why he gave it that name. I have everlasting life. And by the way, that does not begin when I die. It begins the moment I trust Jesus as my Savior. So somebody could say to me, do you still have everlasting life? I say, I certainly do have everlasting life. When did you get everlasting life? I got everlasting life as a teenager when I trusted Christ as my Savior. The Lord gave me everlasting life. And when I come down to die, if the Lord doesn't come soon, I still have everlasting life.
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1: 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Pray for believers across East Africa. May their faith remain strong, and may the gospel continue to spread.
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0: In Ephesians chapter 3, verse 8, Paul says, "Unto me, who am the less than the least of all saints, is this grace given, that I should preach among the Gentiles," watch it, "the unsearchable riches of Christ." The unsearchable riches of Christ. Well, if they are the unsearchable riches of Christ, then they are unsearchable. That is, they are incapable of being explored. You may hear people say, "God works in mysterious ways." And what they mean is that you can't figure God out. You can't, in this case, really figure out his unsearchable riches. However, this verse doesn't say that his riches are unknowable. You can know them, but they're found in the Bible. But they're just unsearchable. You can't go around here in the universe with a telescope. You can't go with a drill. You can't go with a rig and discover these things. You know them. You experience them. You believe them. You appropriate them to yourself. What are the unsearchable riches of Christ? If they are the riches of Christ and they are available to us, what are they? Well, they are several, and one of the first ones that we'll look at is found in Romans chapter 2 and verse 4. What are these unsearchable riches of Christ? Number one, his unsearchable riches are his goodness. Romans chapter 2, verse 4, "Or despisest thou the riches of his goodness?" There are other things in the verse, and we'll get to those. But he says, despisest thou the riches of his goodness? You know, it is impossible to fathom the goodness of God, but that's his nature. He is good. He doesn't have to be good. You know, you'll say, I need to be able to go to the game with my friends next weekend, so I need to be good this week. No, it's not like that. God doesn't put it on and take it off. He is good. That's his nature. A preacher used to preach at a youth camp, and every year when he was preaching to the teens, he would say, "God is good?" And they would reply, "God is good." And that's what he did every time that he preached for them. He'd get up there and they'd introduce him. He'd say, "God is good?" And they'd reply, "God is good." Well, his wife died one year, and they invited him back to the youth camp. And when he returned to their youth camp, now he's a widower. He got up and he said, "God is good?" And they replied, "God is good." And then he said, "God is good all the time." And they replied, "God is good all the time." Now they, the children, the kids, the teens at the youth camp, were merely repeating what he said. He, on the other hand, was professing what he knew to be true. He didn't know it by searching God's goodness. Couldn't find God's goodness by searching. It's unsearchable. He knew God's goodness by experiencing his goodness. He found himself in a place where the love of his life had died from cancer. He was a young widower, and he didn't get mad at God. He didn't turn his back on God. He didn't fuss with God. He didn't question God. He drew close to God, and he found something in God that he did not know from before. And he knew this: God is good all the time, even when your wife dies. And he knew that by experiencing God's goodness. Now, you know something? I think too many of us take God's goodness for granted. You should stop and consider every way in which God has demonstrated his goodness to you. You know, we're sometimes like teenage, you know, girl going to go on a date, and all week she's been excited about the possibility of going out with her young friend, and suddenly the night before, a pimple starts to show up on her face, and she begins to fuss with it a little bit, and the next day, it's very noticeable. Now, she's pretty in every respect, but you know what? At that moment, her biggest concern is that pimple. You go to a picnic and you have all this wonderful food and you have all these wonderful things to put out on your picnic spread, and the flies show up or mosquitoes show up. They're little and they're bothersome, and what they do is they overshadow all of these good things that you've brought to the picnic, and the pimple overshadows all the good qualities and the beauty of this young girl. You know what? You have a problem going on in your life, and it has overshadowed all of the goodness of God. And that goodness of God is rich, and that other thing in your life is temporary. And I'm telling you, we take God's goodness sometimes for granted. You need to stop and consider every way in which God has demonstrated his goodness to you. You'll be astounded at every way in which God has shown his goodness and shown himself to be good. If you really sat down and consider every aspect of your life that is a reflection of God's goodness in your life, it would absolutely floor you, because he's very good and he's demonstrated his goodness to you in many ways more than you have probably considered. But that's one of his riches. There's another rich of God that's found in Romans chapter 2, verse 4, and that's his forbearance. Forbearance. He says in Romans 2, 4, "Or despisest thou the riches of his goodness and forbearance?" Now, I don't know about you, but I know about me, and I think I know about you. We ought to be dead. I mean, God is just. God is holy. And we're not. And we have done enough in our lives against his holiness that he should have destroyed us long ago. But he didn't. And that's his forbearance. You know, it's a strange thing. Religious people don't really consider how wicked they really are. Oh, they're wicked. People who aren't religious are wicked also, but religious people are wicked in this regard. They think that they're good enough, based upon what they're doing and how they practice their religion, to be able to spend eternity with God after they die, after they leave this earth. They really believe that and have absolutely no idea of the true holiness of God and the true justice of God. And if they did, they would realize that for as long as they've been sinning and knowing that they were sinning against God, God had every justifiable reason for taking them out and didn't do it. And didn't do it. He kept putting up with them. Forbearing his judgment. You know, in other words, if you look at the judgments of God, there are many judgments of God that are capital punishments. And you read in that Old Testament, you know, it didn't appear that there was a whole lot of mercy there. If you read what happened to people that commit some of the sins we've committed, they were stoned by their elders, or they were killed, or they were banished, if you will, or they were cut off from the congregation. Terrible. God didn't do that to us. Should have, but he didn't. And two things are true. Number one, it shows us that because of God's forbearance, because he didn't execute his wrath against us, he cares. But it also shows us that since he has had forbearance with us, we should have forbearance with others, like he has with us. We're so quick to want to receive God's mercy on the one hand and then execute his wrath against somebody that's crossed us on the other hand. Not good. Not good. The unsearchable riches of Christ, what are they? There are his goodness, his forbearance. Romans 2, 4, his long-suffering. Or despisest thou the riches of his goodness and forbearance and long-suffering? You know, God has had to put up with a lot from us. And why does he do that? Well, he anticipates that we will be worth the wait, that something he wants to do in our lives he will be able to accomplish in time. And look how long-suffering he was with Paul. When Paul was Saul, and he was doing the work under the law that he thought he should do, he was determined to destroy the church of God. That's what he was determined to do. He did not agree that Jesus Christ was the Messiah. He did not agree that Jesus Christ had risen from the dead. He did not agree with these people that were no longer practicing their religion, who were now professing faith in Jesus Christ and righteousness by that faith. He'd had it, man. He was just, he was bad. And so he had these folks arrested, and he gave his word against them at their trials, and he wanted them destroyed. At the same time, God was determined that Paul would become the church's greatest apostle. That only God, right? He was good to Paul, or Saul before he was Paul. He forbore his judgment against Paul. He was long-suffering with him, putting up with all this. Literally, while hundreds or even thousands of Christians were dying, God was just determined that's the man he wanted. He looked at that zeal. He looked at that man. He thought, that's the guy I want. That's the guy I want on my team. And so he just kept suffering through all of Paul's determination to stop what Jesus Christ had started. And then one day, in God's wisdom, in God's foreknowledge, he recognized, we're going to get Paul out there on the road to Damascus. And then God showed up. That light shined, and the Lord spoke to him. Paul was still obviously mulling over what he had seen when Stephen died. God was pricking his conscience. And just at the right time, Jesus showed up and made himself known to Paul. And Paul literally repented and truly became the church's greatest apostle, and lived his life totally and absolutely for the preaching of the cross of the Lord Jesus Christ. He quit arresting Christians. He started preaching to the lost. He started preaching Christ to the lost, and eventually, thank God, many, many, many got saved. And we have his letters today. We read these. We're in Romans right now, and this is something Paul wrote. It's phenomenal. How did that happen? Because of God's goodness, because of his long suffering. He was good to a man like Saul, waiting through his long suffering, forbearing to judge him, forbearing to destroy him with his wrath, because he wanted that man to turn, and Paul turned. Listen, if you're not saved today, God's been good to you, and he has been forbearing his judgment against you, and he has been putting up with you for a long time. You ought to stop. You ought to repent. You ought to turn to Jesus Christ and be saved. That's what Paul did. His life was never the same, and there were no regrets either, because of the unsearchable riches of Christ. But that's not all. Romans chapter 9, verse 23 tells us about another one of his unsearchable riches. And it's called his glory. Let's read verse 22 and 23. What if God, willing to show his wrath and to make his power known, endured with much long suffering the vessels of wrath fitted to destruction, and that he might make known, watch it, the riches of his glory on the vessels of mercy, which he had afore prepared unto glory, even us whom he hath called, not of the Jews only, but also of the Gentiles, the riches of his glory, the riches of his glory. You know, I don't know if you realize this. There are a couple of aspects of this glory we're going to find in some cross-references, but I don't know if you realize this. If you're saved, when you die, you enter God's glory. You behold his glory. One of these days in the future, God's dwelling is going to be with men. And this God that no eye has ever seen, you're going to see. and you're going to dwell with him and fellowship with him and praise him and learn much more about his grace and much more about him in the ages to come. You're going to enter his glory and behold his glory. As a matter of fact, you and I, speaking of his glory, are going to be clothed with his glory in this sense, that we are going to have glorified bodies. The Bible tells us in Philippians chapter 3 that God's going to change our vile bodies and fashion them after the likeness of his own glorious body. We're going to have glorified bodies. Your eyes will be perfect, and you'll never die. Your heart will be perfect. Your limbs will be perfect. Your organs, perfect. You'll have a head full of hair again. You know, all that stuff. We get all that through Jesus Christ. That's a you talk about riches. Listen, there is nothing in this earth to compare with the glory of God, and there's nothing in this earth that can give you what the glory of God gives you when you get saved. It's tremendous. Look at Ephesians chapter 1, verse 18. Ephesians 1, 18, Paul's praying, and he's praying for the Ephesians, and he says in 1, 18, that the eyes of your understanding being enlightened, that you may know what is the hope of his calling and what the riches of the glory of his inheritance in the saints. So, of his glory, we see the glory of his inheritance. I mean, if you and I could get a glimpse of how great the glory of his inheritance is, you know what we'd do? We would dedicate everything we could to our future inheritance. That's what we would do. Paul said when he was up there in heaven, he said that he heard things that were not lawful to speak. He said, speaking of himself in the third person in 2 Corinthians chapter 12, verse 4, he said how that he was caught up into paradise and heard unspeakable words which it is not lawful for a man to utter. He said, I can't even tell you. It's so great. In another place he says, I have not seen, nor ear heard, neither have entered into the heart of man the things which God hath prepared for them that love him. Wow. Oh, wow. You know what he's telling you? He's telling man, it's good. I can't let the cat out of the bag. I can't disclose all there is to his glory, but I'm telling you, if you could get a glimpse of how great the glory of his inheritance is, you would dedicate everything you could to your future inheritance, because it's far and away better than you can imagine, and it will be yours for eternity. I'm telling you, it's crazy. You get people, and they make money, and they give $10 to the church, and they spend all that money on their boat. Man, I really wanted that boat. You get that boat, and then that boat becomes you know, a money pit, and here it goes, boy, the engine, and then something else with the fiberglass, and then something else with the steering, and something else with the hydraulics, and something else with the trailer, and one day it's like, I got to get rid of this thing. You know, happiest day, right? The day you buy the boat and the day you sell the boat, two happiest days in your life. And what happened? I don't have anything against boats. I like boats. I don't have one, but, you know, it'd be neat to get out on them and all that stuff. Hey, I don't despise a man that has the opportunity to do that. I do when he's putting $10 in the plate and all that money into his boat. You know why? Because he doesn't understand the glory of his inheritance. That's what he doesn't understand. And Paul said, "Woo!" He said, it's good. He said, that's one of those unsearchable riches. I'll tell you something else. Colossians chapter 1, verse 27. Colossians 1, 27. He said, now I'm going to tell you about these unsearchable riches of Christ. Here's one. You see, when it's unsearchable, it can't be explored. It's like a mystery. Here's one. Colossians 1, 27. 26 for the context. Even the mystery which hath been hid from ages and from generations, but now is made manifest to his saints, to whom God would make known what is the riches of the glory of this mystery among the Gentiles, which is Christ in you, the hope of glory. So the riches of the glory of this mystery, what is it? Christ in you, the hope of glory. It is the glory of his indwelling. The glory of his indwelling. Jesus lives inside of you. Do you get that? Jesus Christ, creator of the universe, came to this earth as a man, lived, died for us, rose from the dead, went up to heaven bodily seated, at the right hand of God, and he is living inside of us when we're saved. Listen, when God's glory filled the tabernacle after the tabernacle was up in Exodus chapter 40, the priest could not minister by reason of the glory of God within that tabernacle. Same thing happened when Solomon dedicated the temple. Same thing happened. The priest could not minister by reason of the cloud, by reason of the glory of God inside of that building. That same Lord that filled those buildings is the same Lord that lives inside of us. Do you get it? You say, it's a mystery. That's right. It's an unsearchable rich. But listen, if you've got God Almighty living inside of you, if you could just learn to yield to his presence in your life so that he could live his life inside of you, that's what Paul said, I'm crucified with Christ, nevertheless I live, yet not I, but Christ liveth in me. If you could just let him live his life in you, your life would be 100% different than it is today. Wow. You know what that is? It's an unsearchable rich. You say, oh, what I need is, I need a raise. I need a bigger bank account. Oh, well, those things are nice. But what you really need is you need to understand, tap into the glory of his indwelling. Because Christ inside of you can provide you with a contentment, allow you some things miraculously by his presence in you that will accommodate you a whole lot better than, you know, a promotion. Okay? Ephesians chapter 1, verse 7. What else? I'm telling you, man, God's loaded. Ephesians 1, 7, in whom we have redemption through his blood, the forgiveness of sins according to the riches of his grace. Well, there's another unsearchable rich of God. It's his grace. Unsearchable because it's limitless. It really is. You will never tap into and drain the reservoir of God's grace. You can tap into it, but you'll never drain it. It's limitless, and it is powerful. By God's grace we're saved. For by grace you saved through faith, and that not of yourselves. It is the gift of God, not of works, lest any man should boast. By his grace we're saved. By his grace we are strengthened. Paul was tormented by the thorn in his flesh. He prayed God would take it away. He didn't. You know what the Lord said to him? My grace is sufficient for thee. My grace is sufficient for thee. For what? For anything. No matter what we need. Paul said, my God shall supply all your need according to his riches in glory by Christ Jesus, right? No matter what we need, God's grace is sufficient to supply that need, no matter what it is. No matter what it is. And you can't understand riches like that. It's like a blank check. Whatever you need. And God can supply it with his riches. The riches of his grace. Wow. You know, that's like a blank check. And the sad thing is, Christians don't, what do you want to say, tap into it. Christians don't look at this and say, well, this is mine. Paul said, they're unsearchable, but hey, I want you to know what they are. Use them. What good would it be for you to inherit $1 million from a relative and then never write a check on the thing? You couldn't accomplish anything with it. God's got this limitless grace, the riches of his grace, and you don't tap into it. You're missing out. One more thing, Ephesians 2:4, but God, who is rich in mercy for his great love wherewith he loved us, his great mercy. But God, who is rich in mercy. So, another one of the unsearchable riches of God is his mercy. Well, look back in the Old Testament. As the mercy seat covered the law in the ark, so you got the ark and it had the Ten Commandments in it, and the mercy seat goes on top of it. As the mercy seat covered the law in the ark, so God's mercy covers every transgression against his righteous judgment. You've done it, and so have I. We have transgressed the righteous judgment of God. May I tell you something? His mercy is greater than our transgression. Oh, but I feel so bad about it. I understand. If we confess our sins, he is faithful and just to forgive us our sins and to cleanse us from all unrighteousness. The confession is not like we need that for forgiveness. You know what it is? It is agreeing with God that what you have done is against God, and we plead for mercy, and you get the mercy, man. He says, therefore, come boldly unto the throne of grace that you may obtain mercy and find grace to help in time of need. We need his mercy, and he freely gives it to us. And I'll say this, as he has had grace and mercy with us, we should likewise have grace and mercy with each other. I don't get this. I want all of God's grace, but I'm going to turn around and not give you any grace. I want all of God's mercy, but I'm going to turn around and not give you any mercy. Then you don't understand the riches of his grace and the riches of his mercy. When you tap into his grace and tap into his mercy, it overflows you and benefits others in your life. Because it's rich. It's way beyond your own capacity. That's the riches of his grace and the riches of his mercy. You see, these things we've discussed today, God's goodness, of Christ's goodness, his forbearance, his long-suffering, his glory, his grace, his mercy. These are the unsearchable riches of Christ. Paul lays them out for us in the New Testament where we couldn't possibly miss them. And I'm saying to you, you are missing a huge blessing from the Lord if you are saved and you are not enjoying his unsearchable riches. You see, if somebody had to, inebriate themselves with something, if somebody had to mope in their depression all the time, and it wasn't a medical thing, it was just this emotional thing, you know what's happened? You know what's happened? They didn't realize, or if they realized, they didn't get into these great riches of Christ. Get in there. Avail yourselves of these things. They, let me tell you, make you a very rich Christian in Jesus Christ. Amen.
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Lord himself shall descend from heaven with a shout, with the voice of the archangel, and with the trump of God, and the dead in Christ shall rise first. Then we which are alive and remain shall be caught up together with them in the clouds to meet the Lord in the air, and so shall we ever be with the Lord.

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2: Chapter 10. Israel is an empty vine. He bringeth forth fruit unto himself. According to the multitude of his fruit, he hath increased the altars. According to the goodness of his land, they have made goodly images. Their heart is divided. Now shall they be found faulty. He shall break down their altars. He shall spoil their images. For now they shall say, We have no king, because we feared not the Lord. What then should a king do to us? They have spoken words, swearing falsely and making a covenant. Thus judgment springeth up as hemlock in the furrows of the field. The inhabitants of Samaria shall fear because of the calves of Bethaven, for the people thereof shall mourn over it, and the priests thereof that rejoiced on it, for the glory thereof, because it is departed from it. It shall be also carried unto Assyria for a present to King Jareb. Ephraim shall receive shame, and Israel shall be ashamed of his own counsel. As for Samaria, her king is cut off as the foam upon the water. The high places also of Aven, the sin of Israel, shall be destroyed. The thorn and the thistle shall come up on their altars, and they shall say to the mountains, Cover us, and to the hills, Fall on us. O Israel, thou hast sinned from the days of Gibeah. There they stood, the battle in Gibeah against the children of iniquity did not overtake them. It is in my desire that I should chastise them, and the people shall be gathered against them when they shall bind themselves in their two furrows. And Ephraim is as an heifer that is taught, and loveth to tread out the corn. But I passed over upon her fair neck. I will make Ephraim to ride. Judah shall plough, and Jacob shall break his clods. Sow to yourselves in righteousness, reap in mercy, break up your fallow ground. For it is time to seek the Lord, till he come and rain righteousness upon you. Ye have ploughed wickedness, ye have reaped iniquity. Ye have eaten the fruit of lies, because thou didst trust in thy way, in the multitude of thy mighty men. Therefore shall a tumult arise among thy people, and all thy fortresses shall be spoiled, as Shalmon spoiled Beth Arbel in the day of battle. The mother was dashed in pieces upon her children. So shall Bethel do unto you, because of your great wickedness. In a morning shall the king of Israel utterly be cut off. Chapter 11. When Israel was a child, then I loved him, and called my son out of Egypt. As they called them, so they went from them. They sacrificed unto Baalim, and burned incense to graven images. I taught Ephraim also to go, taking them by their arms. But they knew not that I healed them. I drew them with cords of a man, with bands of love. And I was to them as they that take off the yoke on their jaws, and I laid meat unto them. He shall not return into the land of Egypt, but the Assyrian shall be his king, because they refused to return. And the sword shall abide on his cities, and shall consume his branches, and devour them, because of their own counsels. And my people are bent to backsliding from me. Though they called them to the Most High, none at all would exalt him. How shall I give thee up, Ephraim? How shall I deliver thee, Israel? How shall I make thee as Admah? How shall I set thee as Zeboim? Mine heart is turned within me. My repentings are kindled together. I will not execute the fierceness of mine anger. I will not return to destroy Ephraim. For I am God and not man, the Holy One in the midst of thee. And I will not enter into the city. They shall walk after the Lord. He shall roar like a lion. When he shall roar, then the children shall tremble from the west. They shall tremble as a bird out of Egypt, and as a dove out of the land of Assyria. And I will place them in their houses, saith the Lord. Ephraim compasseth me about with lies, and the house of Israel with deceit. But Judah yet ruleth with God, and is faithful with the saints. Chapter 12. Ephraim feedeth on wind, and followeth after the east wind. He daily increaseth lies and desolation, and they do make a covenant with the Assyrians, and oil is carried into Egypt. The Lord hath also a controversy with Judah, and will punish Jacob according to his ways. According to his doings will he recompense him. He took his brother by the heel in the womb, and by his strength he had power with God. Yea, he had power over the angel, and prevailed. He wept and made supplication unto him. He found him in Bethel, and there he spake with us. even the Lord God of hosts. The Lord is his memorial. Therefore, turn thou to thy God, keep mercy and judgment, and wait on thy God continually. He is a merchant, the balances of deceit are in his hand, he loveth to oppress. And Ephraim said, Yet I am become rich, I have found me out substance, in all my labors they shall find none iniquity in me that was sin. And I that am the Lord thy God from the land of Egypt will yet make thee to dwell in tabernacles, as in the days of the solemn feast. I have also spoken by the prophets, and I have multiplied visions, and used similitudes by the ministry of the prophets. Is there iniquity in Gilead? Surely they are vanity. They sacrifice bullocks in Gilgal. Yea, their altars are as heaps in the furrows of the fields. And Jacob fled into the country of Syria, and Israel served for a wife, and for a wife he kept sheep. And by a prophet the Lord brought Israel out of Egypt, and by a prophet was he preserved. Ephraim provoked him to anger most bitterly. Therefore shall he leave his blood upon him, and his reproach shall his Lord return unto him. Chapter 13. When Ephraim spake trembling, he exalted himself in Israel. But when he offended in Baal, he died. And now they sin more and more, and have made them molten images of their silver, and idols according to their own understanding, all of it the work of the craftsmen. They say of them, Let the men that sacrifice kiss the calves. Therefore they shall be as the morning cloud, and as the early dew that passeth away, as the chaff that is driven with the whirlwind out of the floor, and as the smoke out of the chimney. Yet I am the Lord thy God from the land of Egypt, and thou shalt know no God but me, for there is no Saviour beside me. I did know thee in the wilderness, in the land of great drought. According to their pasture, so were they filled. They were filled, and their heart was exalted. Therefore have they forgotten me. Therefore I will be unto them as a lion, as a leopard by the way will I observe them. I will meet them as a bear that is bereaved of her whelps, and will rend the call of their heart, and there will I devour them like a lion. The wild beast shall tear them. O Israel, thou hast destroyed thyself. But in me is thine help. I will be thy king. Where is any other that may save thee in all thy cities, and thy judges of whom thou saidst, Give me a king and princes? I gave thee a king in mine anger, and took him away in my wrath. The iniquity of Ephraim is bound up, his sin is hid. The sorrows of a travailing woman shall come upon him. He is an unwise son, for he should not stay long in the place of the breaking forth of children. I will ransom them from the power of the grave. I will redeem them from death. O death, I will be thy plagues. O grave, I will be thy destruction. Repentance shall be hid from mine eyes. Though he be fruitful among his brethren, an east wind shall come. The wind of the Lord shall come up from the wilderness. And his spring shall become dry, and his fountain shall be dried up. He shall spoil the treasure of all pleasant vessels. Samaria shall become desolate, for she hath rebelled against her God. They shall fall by the sword. Their infants shall be dashed in pieces, and their women with child shall be ripped up. Chapter 14. O Israel, return unto the Lord thy God, for thou hast fallen by thine iniquity. Take with you words, and turn to the Lord. Say unto him, Take away all iniquity, and receive us graciously. So will we render the calves of our lips. Asher shall not save us. We will not ride upon horses, neither will we say any more to the work of our hands, Ye are our gods. For in thee the fatherless findeth mercy. I will heal their backsliding. I will love them freely, for mine anger is turned away from him. I will be as the dew unto Israel. He shall grow as the lily, and cast forth his roots as Lebanon. His branches shall be spread, and his beauty shall be as the olive tree, and his smell as Lebanon. They that dwell under his shadow shall return. They shall revive as the corn, and grow as the vine. The scent thereof shall be as the wine of Lebanon. Ephraim shall say, What have I to do any more with idols? I have heard him and observed him. I am like a green fir tree. From me is thy fruit found. Who is wise, and he shall understand these things? Prudent, and he shall know them. For the ways of the Lord are right, and the just shall walk in them. But the transgressors shall fall therein. The end of Hosea.

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